A good character is the best tombstone. 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

John 1:17. 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
1: The Prince of Preachers. Charles Haddon Spurgeon has been called England's greatest contribution to the spread of the gospel in the 19th century. One of his contemporaries said that the chief secret of Spurgeon's attractiveness was the fact that, in every sermon, no matter what the text or the occasion, he explained the way of salvation in simple terms. Spurgeon's messages remain one of the great treasure houses of Christian literature, still bringing the light of the gospel and the comfort of the scriptures to hungry souls long after the preacher has passed into glory. This is Charles Kelch inviting you to listen to a message from the Prince of Preachers. C.H. Spurgeon preached this message on July 19, 1857, at the Music Hall of the Royal Surrey Gardens. It is entitled Substitution. The text comes from 2 Corinthians chapter 5 and the verse 21. For he hath made him to be sin for us, who knew no sin, that we might be made the righteousness of God in him. A book is the expression of the thoughts of the writer. The book of nature is an expression of the thoughts of God. We have God's terrible thoughts in the thunder and lightning, God's loving thoughts in the sunshine and the balmy breeze, God's bounteous, prudent, careful thoughts in the waving harvest and in the ripening meadow. We have God's brilliant thoughts in the wondrous scenes which are beheld from mountaintop and valley, and we have God's most sweet and pleasant thoughts of beauty in the little flowers that blossom at our feet. But you will remark that God has in nature given most prominence to those thoughts that needed to have the preeminence. He has not given us broad acres overspread with flowers, for they were not needed in such abundance, but he hath spread the fields with corn, that thus the absolute necessities of life might be supplied. We needed most of the thoughts of his providence, and he hath quickened our industry, so that God's providential care may be read as we ride along the roads on every side. Now God's book of grace is just like his book of nature. It is his thoughts written out. This great book, the Bible, this most precious volume, is the heart of God made legible. It is the gold of God's love beaten out into leaf gold, so that therewith our thoughts might be plated, and we also might have golden, good, and holy thoughts concerning him. And you will mark that, as in nature, so in grace, the most necessary is the most prominent. I see in God's word a rich abundance of flowers of glorious eloquence. Often I find a prophet marshalling his words like armies for might, and like kings for majesty. But far more frequently I read simple declarations of the truth. I see here and there a brilliant thought of beauty, but I find whole fields of plain didactic doctrine, which is food for the soul, and I find whole chapters full of Christ, which is divine manna, whereon the soul doth feed. I see starry words to make the scriptures brilliant, sweet thoughts to make them fair, great thoughts to make them impressive, terrible thoughts to make them awful, but necessary thoughts. Instructive thoughts, saving thoughts are far more frequent, because far more necessary. Here and there a bed of flowers, but broad acres of living corn of the gospel of the grace of God. You must excuse me, then, if I very frequently dwell on the whole topic of salvation. But last Sabbath I brought you one shock of this wheat in the fashion of Christ's promise, which said, He that calleth on the name of the Lord shall be saved. And then I sought to show how men might be saved. I bring you now another shock cut down in the selfsame field, teaching you the great philosophy of salvation, the hidden mystery, the great secret, the wonderful discovery which is brought to light by the gospel, how God is just and yet the justifier of the ungodly. Let us read the text again, and then at once proceed to discuss it. I intend today, as I did last Sunday, I shall be just as simple as ever I can, and I shall not attempt one single flight of eloquence or oratory, even if I am capable of it, but just go along the ground, so that every simple soul may be able to understand. For he hath made him to be sin for us, who knew no sin, that we might be made the righteousness of God in him. Note the doctrine, the use of it, the enjoyment of it. First, the doctrine. There are three persons mentioned here. He, that is God, hath made him, that is Christ, who knew no sin, to be sin for us, sinners, that we might be made the righteousness of God in him. Before we can understand the plan of salvation, it is necessary for us to know something about the three persons, and certainly, unless we understand them in some measure, salvation is to us impossible. Here is first God. Let every man know what God is. God is a very different being from what some of you suppose. The God of heaven and of earth, the Jehovah of Abraham, of Isaac, and Jacob, creator and preserver, the God of Holy Scripture, and the God of all grace, is not the God that some men make unto themselves and worship. There be men in this so-called Christian land who worship a God who is no more God than Venus or Bacchus, a God made after their own hearts, a God not fashioned out of stone or wood, but fashioned from their own thoughts, out of baser stuff than ever heathen attempted to make a God of. The God of Scripture has three great attributes, and they are all three implied in the text. The God of Scripture is a sovereign God. That is, he is a God who has absolute authority and absolute power to do exactly as he pleaseth. Over the head of God there is no law. Upon his arm there is no necessity. He knoweth no rule but his own free and mighty will. And though he cannot be unjust and cannot do anything but good, yet is his nature absolutely free. For goodness is the freedom of God's nature. God is not to be controlled by the will of man or the desires of man, nor by fate in which the superstitious believe. He is God, doing as he willeth in the armies of heaven and in this lower world. He is a God, too, who giveth no account of his matters. He maketh his creatures just what he chooses to make them, and does with them just as he wills. And if any of them resent his acts, he says to them, Nay, but, O man, who art thou that repliest against God? Shall the thing formed say to him that formed it, Why hast thou made me thus? Hath not the potter power over the clay of the same lump to make one vessel unto honor, and another unto dishonor? God is good, but God is sovereign, absolute, knowing, nothing can control him. The monarchy of this world is no constitutional and limited monarchy. It is not tyrannical, but is absolutely in the hands of an all-wise God. But mark, it is in no hands but his. No cherubim, no seraphim can assist God in the dispensation of his government. He sits on no precarious throne, nor borrows leave to be. He is the God of predestination, the God upon whose absolute will the hinge of fate doth turn. Chained to his throne a volume lies, with all the fates of men, with every angel's form and size, drawn by the eternal pen. His providence unfolds the book, and makes his counsel shine. Each opening leaf and every stroke fulfills some deep design. This is the God of the Bible. This is the God whom we adore. No weak, pusillanimous God, who is controlled by the will of men, who cannot steer the bark of providence, but a God unalterable, infinite, unerring. This is the God we worship, a God as infinitely above his creatures as the highest thought can fly, and higher still than that. But again, the God who is here mentioned is a God of infinite

inflexible justice. He is not the God whom some of you adore. You adore a God who winks at great sins. You believe in a God who calls your crimes peccadilloes and little faults. Some of you worship a God who does not punish sin, but who is so weakly merciful and so mercilessly weak that he passes by transgression and iniquity and never enacts a punishment. You believe in a God who, if a man sins, does not demand punishment for his offense. You think that a few good works of your own will pacify him, that he is so weak a ruler that a few good words uttered before him in prayer will win sufficient merit to reverse the sentence, if indeed you think he ever passes a sentence at all. Your God is no God. He is as much a false God as the God of the Greeks or of ancient Nineveh. The God of Scripture is one who is inflexibly severe in justice, and will by no means clear the guilty. The Lord is slow to anger, and great in power, and will not at all acquit the wicked. The God of Scripture is a ruler, who, when his subjects rebel, marks their crime, and never forgives them until he has punished it, either upon them or upon their substitute. He is not like the God of some sectaries, who believe in a God without an atonement, with only some little show upon the cross, which was not, as they say, a real suffering of sin. Their God, the God of the Socinian, just blots out sin without exacting any punishment. He is not the God of the Scriptures. The God of the Bible is as severe as if he were unmerciful, and as just as if he were not gracious. And yet he is as gracious and as merciful as if he were not just, yea, more so. And one more thought here concerning God, or else we cannot establish our discourse upon a sure basis. The God who is here meant is a God of grace. Think not that I am now contradicting myself. The God who is inflexibly severe and never pardons sin without punishment is yet a God of illimitable love. Although as a ruler he will chastise, yet as the Father God he loveth to bestow his blessing. As I live, saith the Lord, I have no pleasure in the death of him that dieth, but had rather that he should turn unto me and live. God is love in its highest degree. He is love rendered more than love. Love is not God, but God is love. He is full of grace. He is the plenitude of mercy. He delighteth in mercy. As high as the heavens are above the earth, so high are his thoughts of love above our thoughts of despair, and his ways of grace above our ways of fear. This God, in whom these three great attributes harmonize, illimitable sovereignty, inflexible justice, and unfathomable grace, these three make up the main attributes of the one God of heaven and earth whom Christians worship. It is this God before whom we must appear. It is he who has made Christ to be sin for us, though he knew no sin. Thus we have brought the first person before you. The second person of our text is the Son of God, Christ, who knew no sin. He is the Son of God, begotten of the Father before all worlds, begotten, not made, being of the same substance with the Father, co-equal, co-eternal, and co-existent. Is the Father almighty? So is the Son almighty. Is the Father infinite? So is the Son infinite. He is very God of very God, having a dignity not inferior to the Father, but being equal to him in every respect. God over all, blessed for evermore. Jesus Christ also is the Son of Mary, a man like unto ourselves, a man subject to all the infirmities of human nature except the infirmities of sin, a man of suffering and woe, of pain and trouble, of anxiety and fear, of trouble and of doubt, of temptation and of trial, of weakness and death.
He is a man just as we are, bone of our bone and flesh of our flesh.

Now the person we wish to introduce to you is this complex being, God and man. Not God humanized, not man deified, but God, purely, essentially God, man, purely man, man not more than man, God not less than God, the two standing in a sacred union together, the God-man. Of this God in Christ, our text says that he knew no sin. It does not say that he did not sin, that we know. But it says more than that. He did not know sin. He knew not what sin was. He saw it in others. But he did not know it by experience. He was a perfect stranger to it. It is not barely said that he did not take sin into his heart. But he did not know it. It was no acquaintance of his. He was the acquaintance of grief, but he was not the acquaintance of sin. He knew no sin of any kind, no sin of thought, no sin of birth, no original, no actual transgression, no sin of lip or of hand did Christ commit. He was pure, perfect, spotless, like his own divinity, without spot or blemish or any such thing. This gracious person is he who is spoken of in the text. He was a person utterly incapable of committing anything that was wrong. It has been asserted lately by some ill-judged one that Christ was capable of sin. I think it was Irving who started some such idea that if Christ was not capable of sinning, he could not have been capable of virtue. For, say they, if a man must necessarily be good, there is no virtue in his goodness. Out upon their ridiculous nonsense! Is not God necessarily good? And who dares deny that God is virtuous? Are not the glorified spirits in heaven necessarily pure? And yet are they not holy because of that very necessity? Are not the angels, now that they are confirmed, necessarily faultless? And shall anyone dare to deny angelic virtue? The thing is not true. It needs no freedom in order to create virtue. Freedom and virtue generally go together. But necessity and virtue are as much brother and sister as freedom and virtue. Jesus Christ was not capable of sin. It was as utterly impossible for Christ to have sinned as for fire to drown or water to burn. I suppose both of these things might be possible under some peculiar circumstances, but it never could have been possible for Christ to have committed or to have endured the shadow of the commission of a sin. He did not know it. He knew no sin. Now I have to introduce the third person. We will not go far for him. The third person is the sinner. And where is he? Will you turn your eyes within you and look for him, each one of you? He is not very far from you. He has been a drunkard. He has committed drunkenness and reveling and such like. And we know that the man who committed these things hath no inheritance in the kingdom of God. There is another. He has taken God's name in vain. He has sometimes in his hot passion asked God to do most fearful things against his limbs and against his soul. Ah, there is the sinner. Where is he? I hear that man with tearful eye and with sobbing voice exclaim, Sir, he is here. Methinks I see some woman here in the midst of us. Some of us have accused her, perhaps, and she stands alone, trembling, and says not a word for herself. Oh, that the Master might say, Neither do I condemn thee. Go and sin no more. I believe, I must believe, that somewhere amongst these many thousands I hear some palpitating heart, and that heart, as it beats so hurriedly, cries, Sin, sin, sin, wrath, wrath, wrath, how can I get deliverance? Ah, thou art the man, a born rebel. Born into the world a sinner, thou hast added to thy native guilt thine own transgressions. Thou hast broken the commandments of God. Thou hast despised God's love. Thou hast trampled on his grace.
Thou hast gone on hitherto until now. The arrow of the Lord is drinking up thy spirit. God hath made thee tremble. He hath made thee to confess thy guilt and thy transgression. Hear me then. If your convictions are the work of God's Spirit, you are the person intended in the text when it says, He hath made him to be sin for us, who knew no sin, that we, that is, you, might be made the righteousness of God in him. I have introduced the persons, and now I must introduce you to a scene of a great exchange which is made according to the text. The third person whom we introduce is the prisoner at the bar. As a sinner, God has called him before him. He is about to be tried for life or death. God is gracious, and he desires to save him. God is just, and he must punish him. The sinner is to be tried. If there be a verdict of guilty brought in against him, how will the two conflicting attributes work in God's mind? He is loving. He wants to save him. He is just. He must destroy him. How shall this mystery be solved, and the riddle be solved? Prisoner at the bar, canst thou plead not guilty? He stands speechless, or if he speaks, he cries, I am guilty. Shouldst thou smite my soul to hell, thy righteous law approves it well. Then, you see, if he has pleaded guilty himself, there is no hope of there being any flaw in the evidence. And even if he had pleaded not guilty, yet the evidence is most clear. For God the judge has seen his sin, and recorded all his iniquities, so that there would be no hope of his escaping. The prisoner is sure to be found guilty. How can he escape? Is there a flaw in the indictment? No. It is drawn up by infinite wisdom and dictated by eternal justice, and there is no hope there. Can he turn king's evidence? Ah, if we could be saved by turning king's evidence, we should all of us be saved. There is an anomaly in our law which often allows the greater criminal to escape, whilst the lesser criminal is punished. If the one is dastard and coward enough by betraying his comrade, he may save himself. If you turn to the Newgate Calendar, if any of you have patience enough to read so vile a piece of literature, you will see that the greatest of two murderers has escaped, while the other has been hanged, because he turned king's evidence. You have told of your fellows. You have said, Lord, I thank thee. I am not as other men. I am not as that adulterer, or even as that publican. I bless thee. I am not like my neighbor, who is an extortioner, a thief, and so on. You are telling against your neighbor. You are joint sinners, and you are telling a tale against him. There is no hope for you. God's law knows of no such injustice as a man escaping by turning informer upon others. How then shall the prisoner at the bar escape? Is there any possibility? Oh, how did heaven wonder? How did the stars stand still with astonishment? And how did the angels stay their songs a moment, when for the first time God showed how he might be just and yet be gracious? Oh, I think I see heaven astonished, and silence in the courts of God for the space of an hour, when the Almighty said, Sinner, I must and will punish thee on account of sin. But I love thee. The bowels of my love yearn over thee. How can I make thee as Admah? How shall I set thee as Zeboim? My justice says, Smite. But my love stays my hand and says, Spare, spare the sinner. O sinner, my heart hath devised it. My son, the pure and perfect, shall stand in thy stead and be accounted guilty. And thou, the guilty, shall stand in my son's stead and be accounted righteous. It would make us leap upon our feet in astonishment if we did but understand this thoroughly, the wonderful mystery of the transposition of Christ and the sinner. Let me put it so plainly that everyone can understand. Christ was spotless,
sinners were vile. Says Christ, "My Father, treat me as if I were a sinner. Treat the sinner as if he were me. Smite as sternly as thou pleasest, for I will bear it. And thus the bowels of thy love may overflow with grace, and yet thy justice be unsullied. For the sinner is no sinner now. He stands in Christ's stead, and with the Savior's garments on, he is accepted. Do you say that such an exchange as this is unjust? Will you say that God should not have made his Son a substitute for us, and have let us go? Let me remind you, it was purely voluntary on the part of Christ. Christ was willing to stand in our stead. He had to drink the cup of our punishment, but he was quite willing to do it. And let me tell you yet one more unanswerable thing. The substitution of Christ was not an unlawful thing, because the sovereign God made him a substitute. We have read in history of a certain wife whose attachment to her husband was so great that the wife has gone into the prison and exchanged clothes with him. And while the prisoner was escaping, the wife has remained in the prison house. And so the prisoner has escaped by a kind of surreptitious substitution. In such a case, there was a clear breach of the law, and the prisoner escaping might have been pursued and again imprisoned. But in this case, the substitution was made by the highest authority. The text says, "God hath made him to be sin for us." And inasmuch as Christ did stand in my room, place, and stead, he did not make the exchange unlawfully. It was with the full determinate counsel of Almighty God, as well as with his own consent, that Christ stood in the sinner's place, as the sinner doth now in Christ's place. Old Martin Luther was a man for speaking a thing pretty plainly. Sometimes he spoke the truth so plainly that he made it look very much like a lie. In one of his sermons he said, "Christ was the greatest sinner that ever lived." Now, Christ never was a sinner. But yet Martin was right. He meant to say, all of the sins of Christ's people were taken off them and put on Christ's head. And so Christ stood in God's sight as if he had been the greatest sinner that ever lived. He never was a sinner. He never knew sin. But good Martin, in his zeal to make men understand what it was, said, "Sinner, you became Christ. Christ, you became a sinner." It is not quite the truth. The sinner is treated as if he were Christ, and Christ is treated as if he were the sinner. That is what is meant by the text, "God hath made him to be sin for us, who knew no sin, that we might be made the righteousness of God in him." Let me just give you two illustrations of this. The first shall be taken from the Old Testament. When of old men did come before God with sin, God provided a sacrifice which should be the representative of Christ, inasmuch as the sacrifice died instead of the sinner. The law ran, "He that sins shall die." When men had committed sin, they brought a bullock or a sheep before the altar. They put their hand on the bullock's head and acknowledged their guilt. And by that deed, their guilt was typically removed from themselves to the bullock. Then the poor bullock, which had done no wrong, was slaughtered and cast out as a sin offering, which God had rejected. That is what every sinner must do with Christ if he is to be saved. A sinner, by faith, comes and puts his hand on Christ's head, and confessing all his sin, it is not his any longer. It is put on Christ. Christ hangs upon the tree. He bears the cross and endures the shame. And so the sin is all gone and cast into the depths of the sea. Take another illustration. We read in the New Testament that the church, that is, the people of God, is Christ's bride. We all know that, according to the law, the wife may have many debts. But no sooner is she married than her debts cease to be hers,
and become her husbands at once. So that if a woman be overburdened with debt, so that she is in daily fear of the prison, let her but once stand up and give her hand to a man and become his wife, and there is none in the world can touch her. The husband is liable for all. And she says to her creditor, "Sir, I owe you nothing. My husband did not owe you anything. I incurred the debt. But inasmuch as I have become his wife, my debts are taken off from me and become his." It is even so with the sinner and Christ. Christ marrieth the sinner, and putteth forth his hand, and taketh the church to be his. She is in debt to God's justice immeasurably. She owes to God's vengeance an intolerable weight of wrath and punishment. Christ says, "Thou art my wife. I have chosen thee, and I will pay thy debts." And he has paid them, and got his full discharge. Now, whosoever believeth in Christ Jesus has peace with God, because he hath made Christ to be sin for us, though he knew no sin, that we might be made the righteousness of God in him. And now I shall have finished the explanation of the text, when I just bid you remember the consequences of this great substitution. Christ was made sin. We are made the righteousness of God. It was in the past, long further back than the memory of angels can reach. It was in the dark past, before cherubim or seraphim had flapped the unnavigated ether, when as yet worlds were not, and creation had not a name. God foresaw the sin of man, and planned his redemption. An eternal covenant was formed between the Father and the Son, wherein the Son did stipulate to suffer for his elect, and the Father on his part did covenant to justify them through the Son. O wondrous covenant, thou art the source of all the streams of atoning love. Eternity rolled on, time came, and with it soon came the fall. And then, when many years had run their round, the fullness of time arrived, and Jesus prepared to fulfill his solemn engagement. He came into the world and was made a man. From that moment, when he became a man, mark the change that was wrought in him. Before, he had been entirely happy. He had never been miserable, never sad. But now, as the effects of that terrible covenant which he had made with God, his Father begins to pour wrath upon him. What, you say, does God actually account his Son to be a sinner? Yes, he does. His Son agreed to be the substitute, to stand in the sinner's stead. God begins with him at his birth. He puts him in a manger. If he had considered him as a perfect man, he would have provided him a throne. But considering him as a sinner, he subjects him to woe and poverty from beginning to end. And now see him grown to manhood. See him. Griefs pursue him. Sorrows follow him. Stop, griefs! Why follow ye the perfect? Why pursue ye the immaculate? Justice, why dost thou not drive these griefs away? The pure should be peaceful, and the immaculate should be happy. The answer comes, this man is pure in himself, but he has made himself impure by taking his people's sin. Guilt is imputed to him, and the very imputation of guilt brings grief with all its reality. At last, I see death coming with more than its usual horrors. I see the grim skeleton with his dart well sharpened. I see behind him hell. I mark the grim prince of darkness, and all the avengers uprising from their place of torment. I see them all besetting the Savior. I notice their terrible war upon him in the garden. I note him as he lies there, wallowing in his blood in fearful soul death. I see him as in grief and sorrow he walks to Pilate's bar. I see him mocked and spit upon. I behold him tormented, maltreated, and blasphemed. I see him nailed to the cross. I behold the mocking continued and the shame unabated.
I mark him shrieking for water, and I hear him complaining of the forsakings of God. I am astonished. Can this be just, that a perfect being should suffer thus? O God, where art thou, that thou canst thus permit the oppression of the innocent? Hast thou ceased to be the King of justice? Else why dost thou not shield the perfect one? The answer comes, Be still. He is perfect in himself, but he is the sinner now. He stands in the sinner's stead. The sinner's guilt is on him. And therefore it is right, it is just, it is what he hath himself agreed to, that he should be punished as if he were a sinner, that he should be frowned upon, that he should die, and that he should descend to Hades unblessed, uncomforted, unhelped, unhonored, and unowned. This was one of the effects of the great change which Christ made. And now take the other side of the question, and I have done with explanation. What was the effect on us? Do you see that sinner there, dabbling his hand in lust, defiling his garments with every sin the flesh had ever indulged in? Do you hear him cursing God? Do you mark him breaking every ordinance that God hath rendered sacred? But do you see him in a little season pursuing his way to heaven? He has renounced these sins. He has been converted and has forsaken them. He is going on the way to heaven. Justice, art thou asleep? That man has broken thy law. Is he to go to heaven? Hark how the fiends come rising from the pit and cry, That man deserves to be lost. He may not be now what he used to be, but his past sins must have vengeance. And yet there he goes, safely on his way to heaven. And I see him looking back on all the fiends that accuse him. He cries out, Behold, who can lay anything to the charge of God's elect? And when one would think all hell would be up in arms and accuse, the grim tyrant lieth still, and the fiends have naught to say. I see him turning his face heavenward to the throne of God, and hear him cry, Who is he that condemneth? As with unblushing countenance he challengeth the judge. O justice, where art thou? This man has been a sinner, a rebel. Why not smite him to the dust for his impertinent presumption in thus challenging the justice of God? Nay, says justice, he hath been a sinner, but I do not look upon him in that light now. I have punished Christ instead of him. That sinner is no sinner now. He is perfect. How? Perfect. Perfect because Christ was perfect, and I look upon him as if he were Christ. Though in himself all black as the gates of Kedar, I consider him to be fair as the curtains of Solomon. I make Christ the sinner, and I punish Christ. I make the sinner Christ, and I magnify and exalt him. And I will put a crown of pure gold upon his head, and by I will give him a place among them that are sanctified, where he shall, harp in hand, forever praise the name of the Lord. This is the grand result to sinners of the great exchange. For he hath made him to be sin for us, who knew no sin, that we might be made the righteousness of God in him. Now I have come towards the close, to my second point, upon which I shall be brief but laborious. What is the use of this doctrine? Turn to the Scriptures and you will see. Now then we are ambassadors for God. As though God did beseech you by us, we pray you in Christ's stead to be reconciled to God. For, and here is our grand argument, he hath made him to be sin for us who knew no sin. Men and brethren, I am about to pray to you. I am about to beseech and exhort you. May the Spirit of God help me to do it with all the earnestness which becomes me. You and I shall face each other soon before the bar of the great judge,
and I shall be responsible in the day of account for all I preach to you, not for my style or talent or want of talent. I shall be responsible for my earnestness and zeal in this matter. And now, before God, I entreat you most earnestly to be reconciled to him. You are by nature at enmity with God. You hate him, you neglect him. Your enmity shows itself in various ways. I beseech you now, be reconciled to God. I might entreat you to be reconciled, because it would be a fearful thing to die with God for your enemy. Who among us can dwell with devouring fire? Who can abide with the eternal burnings? It is a fearful thing to fall into the hands of the living God, for our God is a consuming fire. Beware, ye that forget God, lest he tear you in pieces, and there be none to deliver. I beseech you, therefore, be reconciled to God. I might, on the other hand, use another argument, and remind you that those who are reconciled to God are thereby proved to be the inheritors of the kingdom of heaven. There are crowns for God's friends. There are harps for them that love him. There is prepared a mansion for every one that seeketh unto him. Therefore, if thou wouldst be blessed throughout eternity, be reconciled to God. But I shall not urge that. I shall urge the reason of my text. I beseech thee, my hearer, be reconciled to God, because if thou repentest, it is proof that Christ has stood in thy stead. Oh, if this argument do not melt thee, there is none in heaven or earth that can. If thy heart melteth not at such an argument as this, then it is harder than the nether millstone. Sure, thou hast a soul of stone and a heart of brass. If thou wilt not be reconciled to God, who has written this for thine encouragement, I beseech thee to be reconciled to God, because in this there is proof that God is loving you. Thou thinkest God to be a God of wrath. Would he have given his own son to be punished if he had hated thee? Sinner, if God had anything but thoughts of love toward thee, I ask, would he have given up his son to hang upon the cross? Think not my God a tyrant. Think him not a wrathful God destitute of mercy. His son, torn from his bosom and given up to die, is the best proof of his love. O sinner, I need not blame thee if thou didst hate thine enemy. But I must blame thee, and call thee mad if thou dost hate thy friend. Oh, I need not wonder if thou wouldst not be reconciled to one who would not be reconciled to thee. But inasmuch as thou wilt not by nature be reconciled to the God who gave his own son to die, I must marvel at the stupidity into which thine evil nature hath hurried thee. God is love. Wilt thou be unreconciled to love? God is grace. Wilt thou be unreconciled to grace? Oh, rebel that thou art of deepest dye, if still thou art unreconciled. Remember too, O soul, that the way is open for thy reconciliation. Thou needest not to be punished, yea, thou shalt not be. If thou knowest thyself to be a sinner by the Spirit's teaching, God will not punish thee to maintain his justice. That justice is sufficiently maintained by the punishment of Christ. He saith, be reconciled. The child runneth away from his father when he hath sinned, because he fears his father will punish him. But when his father burns the rod, and with a smiling face says, child, come hither. Sure, it must be an unloving child that would not run into such a father's arms. Sinner, thou deservest the sword. God has snapped the sword across the knee of Christ's atonement, and now he says, come to me. You deserve infinite, eternal wrath and the displeasure of God. God has quenched that wrath for all believers, and now he says, come to me and be reconciled. Do you tell me that you are not sinners? I was not preaching to you. Do you tell me that you have never rebelled against God? I warn you that though you cannot find your own sins out, God will find them out.
Do you say, I need no reconciliation, except that which I can make myself? Be warned that if thou rejectest Christ, thou rejectest thine only hope, for all that thou canst do is less than nothing and vanity. I was not preaching to thee when I said, Be reconciled. I was preaching to thee, poor afflicted conscience. I was preaching to thee, thou that hast been a great sinner and transgressor, thou that feelest thy guilt. To thee, thou adulterer, trembling now under the lash of conviction. To thee, thou blasphemer, quivering now from head to foot. I preach to thee, thou thief, whose eye is now filled with the tear of penitence. Thou feelest that hell must be thy portion unless thou art saved through Christ. I preach to thee, thou that knowest thy guilt. I preach to thee and to every one such. And I beseech thee to be reconciled to God, for God is reconciled to thee. Oh, let not your heart stand out against this. I cannot plead as I could wish. Oh, if I could, I would plead with my heart, with my eyes and my lips, that I might lead you to the Savior. You need not rail at me and call this an Arminian style of preaching. I care not for your opinion. This style is scriptural. As though God did beseech you by us, we pray you in Christ's stead, be ye reconciled to God. Poor broken-hearted sinner, God is as much preaching to you this morning and bidding you to be reconciled as if he stood here himself in his own person. And though I be a mean and puny man by whom he speaketh now as much as if it were by the voice of angels, be reconciled to God. Come, friend, turn not thine eye and head away from me, but give me thine hand and lend me thine heart, whilst I weep over thine hand and cry over thine heart, and beseech thee not to despise thine own mercy, not to be a suicide to thine own soul, not to damn thyself. Now that God has awakened thee to feel that thou art an enemy, I beseech thee now to be his friend. Remember, if thou art now convinced of sin, there is no punishment for thee. He was punished in thy stead. Wilt thou believe this? Wilt thou trust in it, and so be at peace with God? If thou sayest no, then I would have thee know that thou hast put away thine own mercy. If thou sayest, I need no reconciliation, thou hast thrust away the only hope thou canst ever have. Do it at thine own hazard. I wash my hands of thy blood. But if thou knowest thyself to need a Savior, if thou wouldst escape the hellish pit, if thou wouldst walk among them that are sanctified, I again, in the name of him that will condemn thee at the last day, if thou rejectest this invitation, implore and beseech thee to be reconciled to God. I am his ambassador. When I have done this sermon, I shall go back to court. Sinner, what shall I say of thee? Shall I go back and tell my master that thou intendest to be his enemy forever? Shall I go back and tell him, They heard me, but they regarded not. They said in their hearts, We will go away to our sins and our follies, and we will not serve your God, neither fear him. Shall I tell him such a message as that? Must I be driven to go back to his palace with such a fearful story? I beseech thee, send me not back so, lest my master's wrath wax hot, and he say, They that despised my promised rest shall have no portion there. But, oh, may I not go back to court today and tell the monarch on my knees, There be some, my lord, that have been great rebels. But when they saw themselves rebels, they threw themselves at the foot of the cross and asked for pardon. They had strangely revolted, but I heard them say, If he will forgive me, I will turn from my evil ways if he will enable me. They were gross transgressors, and they confessed it. But I heard them say,
Jesus, thy blood and righteousness are my only trust. Happy ambassador! I will go back to my master with a gladsome countenance and tell him that peace is made between many a soul and the great God. But miserable ambassador who has to go back and say, there is no peace made. How shall it be? The Lord decide it. May many hearts give way to omnipotent grace now, and may enemies of grace be changed into friends, that God's elect may be gathered in and his eternal purpose accomplished. And now, I close up by noticing the sweet enjoyment which this doctrine brings to a believer. Morning, Christian, dry up your tears. Are you weeping on account of sin? Why weepest thou? Weep because of thy sin, but weep not through any fear of punishment. Has the evil one told thee that thou shalt be condemned? Tell him to his face that he lies. Ah, poor distressed believer, art thou mourning over thine own corruptions? Look to thy perfect Lord, and remember, thou art complete in him. Thou art in God's sight as perfect as if thou hadst never sinned. Nay, more than that, the Lord our righteousness hath put a divine garment upon thee, so that thou hast more than the righteousness of man. Thou hast the righteousness of God. O thou that art mourning by reason of inbred sin and depravity, remember, none of thy sins can condemn thee. Thou hast learned to hate sin, but thou hast learned to know that sin is not thine. It is put on Christ's head. Come, be of good cheer. Thy standing is not in thyself. It is in Christ. Thine acceptance is not in thyself, but in thy Lord. With all thy sin, thou art as much accepted today as in thy sanctification. Thou art as much accepted of God today, with all thine iniquities, as thou wilt be when thou standest before his throne, rendered free from all corruption. Oh, I beseech thee, lay hold on this precious thought, perfection in Christ. For thou art perfect in Christ Jesus. With thy Savior's garment on, thou art holy as the holy ones. Thou art now justified by faith. Thou hast now peace with God. Be of good cheer. Do not fear to die. Death has nothing terrible in it to thee. Christ hath extracted all the gall from the sting of death. Tremble not at judgment. Judgment will not bring thee to another acquittal, to add to the acquittal already given in thy cause. Bold shalt thou stand in that great day, for who aught to thy charge can lay? Fully absolved by Christ thou art from sin's tremendous guilt and smart. Ah, when thou comest to die, thou shalt challenge God, for thou shalt say, my God, thou canst not condemn me, for thou hast condemned Christ for me. Thou hast punished Christ in my stead. Who is he that condemneth? It is Christ that died, yea, rather, that is risen again, who also sitteth on the right hand of God, and maketh intercession for us. Christian, be glad. Let thy head lack no oil, and thy face no ointment. Go thy way. Eat thy bread with joy. Drink thy wine with a merry heart, for God hath accepted thy works. Do as Solomon bids us do. Live happily all the days of thy life, for thou art accepted in the Beloved. Thou art pardoned through the blood and justified through the righteousness of Christ. What hast thou to fear? Let thy face ever wear a smile. Let thine eyes sparkle with gladness. Live near thy master. Live in the suburbs of the celestial city, as by and by, when thy time has come, thou shalt borrow better wings than angels ever wore, and outsoar the cherubim,
and rise up where thy Jesus sits. Sit at his right hand, even as he has overcome and has sat down upon his Father's right hand. And all this because the divine Lord was made to be sin for us, who knew no sin, that we might be made the righteousness of God in him. This message, Substitution, was preached by Charles Haddon Spurgeon on July 19, 1857. This is Charles Kelch inviting you to join me again for another message from the Prince of Preachers.

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1: If evolution is true, why don't we have kangaraffes or rhinocerocows? 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
2: Why do giraffes have long necks or kangaroos have pouches? Evolutionists answer that natural selection has favored the development of certain characteristics while discouraging and eliminating other features. But if this is what happened, we, who believe in creation, have a few questions. Giraffes have long necks, say evolutionists, because conditions favor the development of long-necked creatures that could feed on the higher parts of the tree. But then many other grazing animals live side by side with giraffes and manage to get by. The horse, according to evolutionary explanations, has crowned teeth in order to survive in its environment. And yet, the cow with its uncrowned teeth survives quite well in the same environment. Some evolutionists say that plants developed berries so that their seeds inside the berries would be carried far and wide by hungry birds, thus ensuring the plant's survival. Why then did some plants develop poisonous berries? And if the maternal instinct evolved to preserve the next generation, why do creatures like the stickleback fish, seahorse, and midwife toad, to name a few, leave total care of the young to the male? The truth is that natural selection does not offer a clear and consistent explanation for the living world. The diversity of the created world does not bear witness to evolutionary principles, but to the artistry of our Creator God.
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0: 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And Jesus came and spake unto them, saying, All power is given unto me in heaven and in earth. 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
1: In the well-known game called Monopoly, there is a get-out-of-jail-free card. If you have one, you can avoid the penalty of prison if you're sentenced to go there. Well, some Christians may reason that their salvation gives them an eternal get-out-of-jail-free card. Now that they're saved, they can sin without fear of condemnation. This is Erwin Lutzer, and tonight on Songs in the Night, I'm continuing a series titled Our Guilt, His Grace, a study in the book of Romans. We're going to explore the issue of a Christian's deliberate sin. As we turn to Romans chapter 6, we're going to discover that our greatest freedom comes from a willing bondage to the one who gave himself for each of us. You stay tuned.

Good evening, everyone. From historic Moody Church in the heart of Chicago come Songs in the Night with Dr. Erwin Lutzer, soloists Glenn Jurian and Bert Kettinger, the King's Carolers, and organist John Innes. This is Songs in the Night.

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1: Thanks, Bill, and good evening to you, my friends. Aren't you glad tonight that God is gracious and slow to anger and merciful? I certainly am thankful for that. And He always forgives us when we come to Him in repentance. So in light of that, I need to ask, have you ever thought to yourself, why shouldn't I sin? After all, my salvation is secure and God will forgive me. Why shouldn't I tell that lie? Why shouldn't I cheat on my taxes? Why not go to that website I have no business visiting? Why not? Well, we're going to answer that question tonight because the answer lies in Romans chapter 6. Once we understand who we are in Christ, sin loses its power to seduce us. You listen carefully as Bert Kettinger now comes to sing.

What a wonderful hymn with some great theology. No guilt in life, no fear in death. This is the power of Christ in me. From life's first cry to final breath, Jesus commands my destiny. Thank you so much, Bert. Tonight we're talking about deliberate sin. If we're secure in Christ, if He forgives us, why should we live holy lives? The Apostle Paul speaks to this issue in Romans chapter 6, verse 15 to 23. He gives three reasons why we should strive towards sanctification. First, he says that a person who deliberately sins misunderstands grace. What then shall we say? Shall we sin because we are not under the law but under grace? Paul says, may it never be. Heaven forbid. To misuse the grace of God is unthinkable. If someone was kind enough to give you his checkbook so that you could live off of his means, would you take advantage of him? Would you take advantage of a God who loves you? He personally hates sin because he's holy. Would you put him through the experience of your sin and take advantage of his mercy and grace? Surely you'd have to agree with me tonight that whenever we take advantage of God, we display ingratitude and disrespect. We grieve the blessed Holy Spirit. That's why Luther said that no man can deliberately sin unless he has first believed wrongly about God. Think about it. When we sin knowingly, we are in effect saying, I found a better way. I have to look out for myself. Paul goes on to say that an attitude of deliberate sin misunderstands the principle of slavery. Now, when God created man, he walked erect among the animals. Man was to master the world. But after sin entered, the tables were reversed. Today, man is mastered. He's not the master. Everyone is a slave to someone or to something. Every man no longer rules, but is being ruled. All slaves have one thing in common. They're under the authority of their master. The slave doesn't give orders, he takes them. Listen to Paul. Do you not know that when you present yourselves to someone as slaves for obedience, you are slaves of the one you obey, either of sin resulting in death or of obedience resulting in righteousness? You know, this corresponds to what Jesus said, whoever commits sin is the servant of sin. You see, when we deliberately sin, we put ourselves under sin's authority. We become mastered by what we submit to. We're no longer under control, but we are really under the control of our master. You no longer make the decisions as to when you are going to sin. Sin begins to take over when we submit to it. Now let's suppose that you tell a lie and get away with it. I want you to realize that it'll be much easier to tell a lie the next time. And you'll find that lying becomes a natural part of your life. In fact, I've talked to people who can't help themselves. They tell lies even when the truth would serve them better. Dishonesty has become their master. Many years ago, I heard of a Christian man who spent more than $1,000 on pornographic videos. In questioning him, I asked, how did all of this get started? Well, it was traced to a single video. Having submitted himself to the authority of lust, he became enslaved.

deliberately sin, you may actually hit a series of dominoes with consequences that no one could possibly predict. Sin has a way of popping up in the most unlikely places and in the most unusual ways. That's why we should turn from sin. We should turn away from it and cleave to the living God.

The submission that the ladies have just sung about is not easy. It is difficult. Savior of my soul, to your strength I yield control. Purge me from my stain. Sin will lose its mortal reign. That's what we're after, isn't it? You know, during the Middle Ages, there was a blacksmith who prided himself on making chains that could not be broken. And one day when he found himself in prison bound by a chain, he hoped to break it. But upon close inspection, he discovered it was one that he himself had made. His own mark was on every link. You know, that's the way sin is. We become entangled with it, entangled by the very habits that we ourselves have forged. Someone has said that the chains of sin are so light that you cannot feel them until they become so heavy that you cannot break them. In contrast, when we are slaves to God, we experience a bondage that actually leads to freedom. The Apostle Paul spoke of himself as a bond slave of Jesus Christ.

But thankfully, God doesn't drive us like a master drives his slaves. Rather, he leads us in paths of righteousness. There's a sense of purpose and fulfillment. Tonight I speak to you and you're asking, Pastor Lutzer, how do we get out of slavery to sin? How do we make such a transition? Does cursing your master help? No. I don't know of any master that gives up on a slave simply because the slave curses him. As a matter of fact, the master may make it more difficult for the slave under those conditions. You can hate sin, but that hatred will never diminish its power. Paul says there is a way out. Let's suppose that you are a slave in the Roman Empire. The only recourse to get out from under the torture is death. After you're dead, your master can holler, he can curse, he can give you most unreasonable orders. It doesn't matter. You don't have to obey. Even if you signed a contract when you were alive, at death, you would be exempt. That's why Paul says, "Therefore we have been buried with him through baptism into death, in order that as Christ was raised from the dead through the glory of God the Father, so too we might walk in newness of life, knowing that our old self was crucified with him." It takes faith to believe this. It takes reading the word and submission, but listen carefully. We are no longer under the authority of sin. We died to sin. Sin need no longer have dominion over us. In Christ, we serve a new master.

Perhaps you ask me tonight, Pastor Lutzer, is it proper to pray what Glenn has just sung, "Change my heart, O God"? After all, as Christians, we already have a new heart, right? But my friend tonight, yes, we must pray prayers like that. We have a new heart, but how easily we sin. We need to ask God to give us the disposition to love righteousness. Change my heart, O God, make it ever new. Tonight we're talking about the words of the Apostle Paul, where he said that we should not present ourselves as slaves to impurity and lawlessness, but present our members as slaves to righteousness. You see, God has now made us his slaves, and as we give our members to him, our obligation to sin loses its power. Yes, my friend, tonight I'm trying to stress that we must realize that we do not have to continue in our sins. As we repent of false gods and in faith receive what Christ has done for us, we can then experience a relationship with God that cancels our relationship to sin. I'm told that a man in California had a sign on his chest which read, "I'm a slave to Jesus Christ." On the back was the sign, "Whose slave are you?" Man was to rule the earth, but today he is ruled. Whether he is ruled by Satan or God depends on whether he has received the good news of the gospel. Again, we come down to this. How do we experience this new freedom? A woman wrote me a letter telling how she applied the fact that we are dead to sin to her own experience. She wrote, "Perhaps if I can tell you my circumstances, you will see what I'm talking about. I've just lost a second job in less than 2 months. I gave it my all, my very best. When the second job fell through, I was plunged into an abyss of depression and confusion. It was so deep that I ceased to function. I interpreted what was happening as the chastening of the Lord and became paralyzed in a vicious cycle of gluttony and long hours of sleep to escape the prison of my situation. But then I was brought to church. I learned that the Lord delegated authority to me over Satan. And as a result of that, she was able to find peace. She says, I have a peace I haven't known for a long time." You know, Charles Wesley wrote, "He breaks the power of canceled sin. He sets the prisoner free. His blood can make the foulest clean. His blood availed for me." After we become Christians, we should not go on deliberately sinning. We misuse God's grace. We become a slave to sin. The answer is to walk in fellowship and become a slave to God. One is torturous. The other is delightful. So I ask you tonight, whose slave are you?

0: Tonight, Dr. Erwin Lutzer brought the seventh in a 14-part series on Our Guilt, His Grace, a study in the book of Romans. 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Our address once again, Songs in the Night, Moody Church, 1635 North LaSalle Boulevard, Chicago, Illinois, 60614. Music tonight came to us from the King's Carolers, Faith Wilson, Gail Fletterer, Joanna Hedinga, and Marcia Twedell. Our soloists were Glenn Jorian and Bert Kettinger, along with John Innes at the keyboards. This is Bill Davis, thanking each one of you for tuning in. Here once again is Dr. Lutzer.
1: And our Father, we ask tonight that you will make us willing slaves to you and to your grace. We pray especially for those who are in bondage to sin. Help them to see Christ as the answer to their need. We pray in His name. Amen.

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1: Some people call for neutrality as if it were moral courage. 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
3: I find that when we're told that we're to offer ourselves a living sacrifice unto God, that's the hardest kind to make, because when you crawl up on the altar and the fire gets hot, I crawl off. I don't know about you. I find a lot of folk do that. But it was only the Lord Jesus. He could say, I do always the things that please Him. I wish I could say that. I'm afraid you can't say it. But the Lord Jesus could. But that's a challenge to every believer today, because God delights in the continual obedience of His children. This is, I think, real food for God. What? Love and obedience.
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4: The story of David and Goliath in the insect world. Hear the story on today's Creation Moment. And now, here's our Creation Moment's host, Ian Taylor.
5: The relationship between the beaded lacewing larvae and the California termite pose a real problem for those who believe there is no creator. The lacewing larvae enter the termite nest in order to finish their growth cycle. Later, they leave as adults. The problem is, termites are often still at home when the larvae enter the nest. The termites, 30 times the size of the larvae, pose a serious threat to the larvae. But if you watch the larvae enter the nest, they wave their abdomen in an approaching termite, and the targeted termite immediately falls over. Upon further study, scientists have learned that the tiny larvae release a chemical that totally paralyzes the termite. Studies have also shown that the chemical works only in this particular species of termite. The evolutionary explanation is that for millions of years, lacewing larvae crawled up every sort of insect, madly waving their abdomens at them, and were promptly eaten. One wonders how the larvae survived at all, and why it was that their chemical protection just happened to work on those termites that made nice, safe tunnels for them to grow in. To believe that the lacewing's defense developed just by chance is nothing more than blind faith. It's not science, and it is a very opposite kind of faith from those who believe in a creator.
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7: Hi, I'm Todd Nettleton, and this is the Voice of the Martyrs Radio. In Ethiopia, Kala was a dedicated communist who reported Christians to authorities. When a fellow student became a believer, Kala had him jailed for 3 months. But everything changed when Kala heard the gospel. After placing his faith in Christ, his former communist friends turned against him. They created a case to have him arrested, accusing him of betraying the government. Kala was imprisoned for 3 years. Yet during that time, God provided a strong Christian mentor who helped him grow in his faith. After his release, Kala felt the Lord calling him to full-time ministry. Pray today for believers like Kala in Ethiopia.
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0: Back to Genesis with Dr. John Morris, scientist and president of the Institute for Creation Research. Dr. Morris, how old is the moon?
1: Chris, according to evolution, the Earth and the moon are about the same age, nearly 5 billion years old. But there's a problem. We observe that the moon is slowly moving away from the Earth. If you assume that it's always been moving away, then you can calculate how close it was to Earth at some time in the past. 1 billion years ago, the moon would be in contact with the Earth. Scientifically, this could not be. The Bible says that on day one of creation week, God created the Earth, but it was on day four that He created the moon. They were not ever connected. Chris, it shouldn't surprise us, but the scientific information fits with the biblical information. Science supports Scripture and not evolution or long ages. Let's go back to Genesis and get it right.
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1: Are you looking for love in all the wrong places? I'm Katrina, and I want to warn you against that. I fell in love with a Navy man and thought being lovers was the answer, but he didn't respect me. He treated me even worse after we were married. I thought children were the answer, but after our daughter was born, my husband spent even more time with his girlfriends. I turned to a lover of my own, got pregnant, and had an abortion. My husband took a job in the Netherlands and wanted me to join him to save our marriage. So I went, but soon discovered that he had a mistress there, too. We fought bitterly, and I returned home after 3 months. He begged me to come back, and I did, but I couldn't forgive his betrayal with a woman who pretended to be my friend. I took my daughter home and got a divorce. My daughter and I both ended up in therapy, especially after my brief second attempt at marriage that failed. Then, foolishly, I lived with a man again. Twice he insisted I get an abortion. Once I nearly died. The end came when I needed surgery for a mass on my spine, and he neither came to the hospital nor called. My former husband visited with his wife and prayed for me. He had found Christ and told me how much Jesus would change my life. He was right. I spent days alone at home, crying out to God before I humbled myself and asked his forgiveness. Today, I am a counselor at a crisis pregnancy center, pointing lost women to the real love of their lives, Jesus Christ. If the Son, therefore, shall make you free, you shall be free indeed.
0: If you would like to be free from the weight of sin by receiving Jesus Christ as Lord and Savior, or maybe you have questions about it, call 1-888-NEED-HIM right now. 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

0: Now, how do we know that Jesus is God? Because God told us so. Well, how can He be God and the Son of God at the same time? It is a sacred mystery. How do you know about the Holy Trinity? Only by divine revelation. You don't understand this by logic. You don't understand this by investigation. You don't understand this by mathematics. So lay your pride in the dust and understand that this is a sacred mystery. And don't ever cast anything out because you can't understand it. How are you going to understand Almighty God being finite and He being infinite? 1 Timothy chapter 3, verse 16, "And without controversy, great is the mystery of godliness. God was manifest in the flesh."
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0: a religion of our own. 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Over the past few years, interest in spirituality and even the Bible has skyrocketed among the younger generations. But these young people aren't just interested in Christianity. Apparently, over half think astrology is science and use it to find their meaning and purpose. In other words, they're creating a religion of their own with a little of this and a little of that to fill the void of meaning and purpose that humanism created. But vague spirituality doesn't truly give us meaning. It's just another way of worshipping self. True meaning and purpose are only found in submitting to the truth of the gospel of Jesus Christ.
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1: American Family News, I'm Rusty Pugh. The fighting between the United States and Iran continues as the United States works towards degrading Iranian military capabilities. Marianne Rafferty has the latest.
2: The U.S. launching a ninth straight night of attacks on Iran as fears of a wider war continue to grow. It comes as another U.S. service member was killed in the line of duty this weekend during a controlled detonation of a downed Iranian drone in northern Iraq. Another soldier was hurt. A separate attack on Friday killed two other U.S. troops in Jordan. A third went missing, but unidentified remains have since been found. President Trump says the U.S.'s latest strikes are to honor the great patriots killed. The U.S. has been targeting everything from IRGC forces to air defense facilities and weapon storage sites. And Tehran is responding with attacks in Jordan, Iraq, and Arab Gulf states.
1: Oil prices rising in response to the new round of strikes in Iran. This, as Energy Secretary Chris Wright says, the U.S. blockade is ensuring the flow of oil and gas through the Strait of Hormuz. Oklahoma Senator Alan Armstrong says America already has the supply and urges his colleagues in Congress to create legislation to build new infrastructure to get oil from one place to another.
3: And the only reason we don't have the infrastructure is because we don't have the political courage to demand that we get those projects built. And it really is right here in Washington in terms of Congress doing their job to straighten out our permitting processes.
1: House Republicans are moving forward with a budget reconciliation package that includes funding for the ongoing war in Iran, national defense, and voter regulations. Tennessee Republican Senator Marsha Blackburn says she's confident Republicans will prevent another government shutdown.
4: We're going to keep the doors open and allow our military to actually enter into these contracting projects that are going to help to keep our nation safe.
1: President Trump returns to a critical Senate swing state this week to tout Trump accounts for kids.
5: The president is expected to visit an Atlanta area school on Wednesday to boost participation in Trump accounts, those market-linked accounts launched on July 4th, providing a federally backed savings plan for children. Parents, employers, and charities can contribute tax-free. The accounts were created in the One Big Beautiful Bill, along with tax cuts and other policies proposed by President Trump. Georgia's Senate race could tip the balance of power in the chamber this fall. Democrat incumbent John Ossoff is facing a challenge from Republican Congressman Mike Collins. Collins emerged from a crowded Republican primary after winning the endorsement of President Trump. At the White House, Jared Halpern, Fox News.
1: And finally, artificial intelligence is not on its way. AI is here, and it's everywhere. So what should families do about this? Chris Woodward has more.
6: Talking about AI on American Family Radio, Sarah Dooley of the AI Empowered Mom said the best thing that people can do is learn about AI and increase their AI literacy to have empowered conversations.
7: AI conversations began in my family around age 4 when my children were 4 years old, and that might sound crazy, but if folks use she who must not be named, that's the time. As soon as they have awareness that you are talking to an AI tool or a voice assistant, that's the time to start having these conversations and talking about what is human, what are we as a family, and what an AI is.
6: Half of U.S. adults now report using AI chatbots like ChatGPT, Gemini, or Copilot, up significantly from just one-third in 2024. Many people use chatbots daily. AI is helpful and has been known to provide answers or solutions to many problems and issues. Dooley has even created AI tools and content to help moms take back their time. For example, Dooley has designed an AI product called M to take on projects such as meal planning, calendar coordination, and household reminders. Still, Dooley said that it is not without error.
7: It's not our friend. It's not our family member. It's a thinking machine that can help us, but it can also make mistakes. Having these conversations often and early shows to be better.
6: I'm Chris Woodward.
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8: Do you ever look at the news and wonder, what in the world is going on? Well, if so, you're certainly not alone. Even John the Baptist, who pointed to Jesus as the Lamb of God, later struggled to understand how God's plan was unfolding. This week on Through the Bible, we'll examine how Jesus responded to John's questions with reassurance and truth.

Psalm 119:14. I have rejoiced in the way of thy testimonies as much as in all riches. 119:16. I will delight myself in thy statutes. 119:40. Behold, I have longed after thy precepts. As you read Psalm 119, notice all of the emotional terms that David used to describe his relationship to the Word of God. He used terms like delight, joy, longing, love, a horror for forsaking the Word of God, begging, and sweetness. I don't feel many of those feelings as I read my Bible, and I'm willing to venture that you don't either. So I guess we've got a long ways to go. We've got room to grow in our Bible lives. 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

Have you checked your habits recently? Hi, I'm Chuck Bentley with the Crown Money Minute. The Minneapolis-St. Paul Airport has a video game lounge. For many, this sounds like a fun way to pass the time. But it also raises an important question. How do we steward our time and money? Is recreation consuming more than it should? Gaming addiction is a growing challenge, especially among younger generations. Hours and money can disappear in front of a screen. The Bible says, be very careful then how you live, not as unwise, but as wise, making the most of every opportunity. Are your habits helping you fulfill God's purposes or distracting you from them? Faithful stewardship isn't just about how we spend our money. It's also about how we spend our lives. If you have a financial challenge, visit crown.org. That's crown.org.

Colossians 3:12-13. Put on, therefore, as the elect of God, holy and beloved, bowels of mercies, kindness, humbleness of mind, meekness, long-suffering, forbearing one another, and forgiving one another, if any man have a quarrel against any. Even as Christ forgave you, so also do ye. This is Light for Your Path on Lighthouse Christian Radio.

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2: Now, you better watch those crowds. 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
1: You know, I'm feeling quite all right.
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1: Pneumonia, do you suppose? Why, I think the whole family needs to stay at home to blow that poor kid's nose.

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2: 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The king can't put strings on me.
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3: 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Just as those who are Christians have faith in their beliefs, many of the theories associated with evolution are faith-based. 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By way of science, many of the historical accounts that we read in the Bible are being verified. So, if portions of the Bible are being consistently verified as real history, then why not accept the creation account found in the book of Genesis to be just as accurate? I have faith that it is. We have a choice, faith in God or faith in man. I'm David Reeves. Truly, the heavens declare the glory of God.
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6: Columnist Don Feder warns that we have a choice between two conflicting worldviews. One leads to freedom and dignity. The other leads to a regimented society and a ruling elite. The first is based on the Declaration of Independence. The second is based on the Communist Manifesto. The contrast between the two is stark. The Declaration reflected the thinking of the most brilliant minds ever assembled in one place. But the Communist Manifesto was written largely by Karl Marx, who he describes as a miserable failure, an angry, bitter crank who sought greatness by attacking a system he did not understand. He called for the abolition of capitalism without ever setting foot on a factory floor. The vision of the founders took America from a colonial backwater to the nation that dominated the 20th century, and our prosperity lifted all boats. By contrast, the record of communism is drenched in blood and filled with suffering. He also reminds us that Marxism-Leninism has enriched our vocabulary with words and phrases like gulags, killing fields, planned famines, death camps, and purges. In my booklet, On a Biblical View on Socialism, I catalog more than 24 countries that tried socialism. All of them failed. But young voters are convinced that socialism and Marxist ideas are the solution to their social and economic concerns. That is why Democratic candidates are winning several Democratic primaries across the country. It is also why we have socialist mayors in New York City and Seattle, Washington. Just a week ago, I wrote a commentary about the great relearning. Unfortunately, young Americans look like they will need to relearn the lessons of history and economics. I'm Kirby Anderson, and that's my point of view.
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8: The story of David and Goliath in the insect world. Hear the story on today's Creation Moment. And now, here's our Creation Moment host, Ian Taylor.
9: The relationship between the beaded lacewing larvae and the California termite pose a real problem for those who believe there is no creator. The lacewing larvae enter the termite nests in order to finish their growth cycle. Later, they leave as adults. The problem is, termites are often still at home when the larvae enter the nest. The termites, 30 times the size of the larvae, pose a serious threat to the larvae. But if you watch the larvae enter the nest, they wave their abdomen in an approaching termite, and the targeted termite immediately falls over. Upon further study, scientists have learned that the tiny larvae release a chemical that totally paralyzes the termite. Studies have also shown that the chemical works only in this particular species of termite. The evolutionary explanation is that for millions of years, lacewing larvae crawled up every sort of insect madly waving their abdomens at them and were promptly eaten. One wonders how the larvae survived at all, and why it was that their chemical protection just happened to work on those termites that made nice, safe tunnels for them to grow in. To believe that the lacewing's defense developed just by chance is nothing more than blind faith. It's not science, and it is a very opposite kind of faith from those who believe in a creator.
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1: Well, hello, good neighbor, and welcome to Monday. We had a great day in church yesterday. I know you did as well. Thank God for Sunday school, Sunday morning, Sunday night, prayer meeting, all of it, and a wonderful day. Running the buses, seeing people saved, seeing people baptized, and I thank God for his goodness to us. And I trust that as we're moving through the summer now, we're already almost the end of July. Oh my goodness, schools are opening up. And so there's a lot of work to be done. We shall rise. Here's a good song. I think you'll enjoy it as the young people sing for us. Thank God that one day we'll rise up to meet him in the clouds. And so shall we ever be with the Lord.

What a day that's going to be. Amen. I thank God for the fact that one day we'll rise up to meet him in the air. I would love to hear from you. If you could just shoot me an email, revivaltime@nbbc, or if you'd write the station that you're hearing this program on, thank them for allowing us to have the program on their station. We're in Genesis 31, a powerful chapter today. Jacob gets ripped off. Ha ha. See, God's still dealing with Jacob. You're going to see it tomorrow, especially in the scripture. Don't forget, Jacob means con artist. Now, if Jacob's your name, it's a good name. Jack's a derivative of Jacob. My grandfather was Jacob, never saw him, but his name was Jacob. I had an uncle, Jacob. So it's a good name, but it does mean a schemer, a ripoff artist, a con artist. So we'll look at it right after the song, Lift Up the Cross. Now, I don't know if I know this song, Brother Jewel, I probably do. But I thank God for the trio that sings it for us. Genesis chapter 31. Get your Bibles ready. Let's look at the scripture together.

Well, Jacob's going to get ripped off. You see, God's dealing with Jacob. And chapter, oh, I wish I could read it all. Whomsoever, verse 32, whomsoever thou findest thy gods, let him not live. So, you know, here Jacob, he's running away from his father-in-law. He ran out at night, and his father-in-law was very upset because he said, verse 30, you've stolen my gods. His God was not the God of Jacob. His God was not the God of Abraham, Isaac. His God was his own gods. And he said, you've stolen my images. And he said, I'm not stolen your, he knew nothing about it. I'm not stolen your images. Come and check out the tents. He went to Leah's tent, nothing there. And Rachel said, well, I can't stand up, Father. It's that time for women. So, you know, verse 35, so don't make me stand up. Well, she had his images. And here's what, look what verse 38, this 20 years I've been with thee. I served thee for my wives. I've served thee. And now you're coming here and telling me, verse 39, I've not stolen anything. And then he said again, verse 41, I have been with thee 20 years in thy house. I served 14 years for thy two daughters and 6 years for thy cattle. And thou hast changed my wages 10 times. He goes, you have ripped me off. You know, people that rip off other people get ripped off too. People that criticize others get criticized themselves. People that steal from others steal and get stolen from themselves. You know, whatsoever a man soweth, that shall he also reap. Here is Jacob, and Jacob's very upset because Laban, his father-in-law, he is coming to search him. And he's coming to search out his land. And your go back to verse chapter 31, verse number 7. Your father hath deceived me. He changed my wages 10 times and not

0: married for 20, 25 years, and you haven't seen your brother. You don't know your brother's nieces, children. You don't know your nieces and nephews. You don't know any, because why? You've been ripping people off, Jacob. Oh, I love chapter 32 tomorrow. It is going to be awesome when we get there. Chapter 32, God is going to finally deal with Jacob. And he's setting the scene. First, now with his father-in-law, who did not serve God, but served the other gods. And then he pled his cause. I've served you for 20 years. You've changed my wages 10 times. You're not an honest man. And the Bible says, verse 54, Jacob offered sacrifice upon the mountain, called his brethren to eat bread, and they did eat and tarried all night in the mountain. They rose up early, and Laban rose up and kissed his sons and his daughters and blessed them. And Laban departed and returned to his place. They still never got things settled. His images were gone. His gods were gone. Rachel had stolen. Rachel knew better. She knew better. She was a good woman. And she fell into sin herself, and now she steals his gods. Oh, my goodness, what a messed up family. How's your family today? How's your family? Dad, are you reading the Bible with your kids? Are you reading it every single night? I don't know. Read a book of chapter in the book of Proverbs, 31 days, 30 days, 31 days in a month, 30 days in a month. Read a chapter a night. Tell Old Testament Bible stories. Tell New Testament Bible stories. Tell the parables. Go to the gospel. Go to salvation. And then sing together for a few minutes. And then pray together. Have different ones pray. And teach your kids how to pray. Bring them up in the nurture and the admonition of the Lord. Dad, are you doing that? Are you, fathers, most dads, most Christian dads are not doing that. I would say in an average church, I wonder if even 5% of you are reading your Bible and praying with your kids. I wonder if 5%. Most people don't pray. Most people don't walk with God. Most people, that's why they're not going to be involved in God's house in 15 years, 10 years, 5 years. You're going to quit. Why? Because there's no root to you. We're going to have to get serious with God. God's going to get serious with Jacob tomorrow, because he's going to use him mightily as a great patriarch of the faith, but not this way. Not the ripoff artist. Father, I want to thank you so much for this day. Thank you for chapter 31. And God, here, Laban is being used by thee, even though he's a false believer. He is being used of thee to try to get Jacob ready to confront his problem. And I pray that we would realize that you send people into our lives to help us. May we humble ourselves before thee. This day is my prayer. Bless every listener in Jesus' precious name and for his sake. Amen.
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1: We need to sit here this morning, and when we open the Bible, we need to recognize God wants to speak to me right now, and I'm going to receive what God has to say. And sometimes the Scriptures comfort us, and we like that. And sometimes the Scriptures convict us, and we don't always like that. But whatever the Scripture says is exactly what we need. You see, you don't look for a church that simply makes you comfortable. You look for a church that preaches the Bible.
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0: teach us what it means to be a new creation. Welcome to Daily in the Word. 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Christians at every stage of spiritual growth need to experience the abundant, victorious new life in Christ that God intends them to live on a daily basis. And now, here's Pastor Paul Chappell with part two of a message called The Faith of the New Life.
1: God has saved us through Jesus Christ, and we are to live for Him and with Him as the focus of our life. We see this first phrase here, who first trusted Christ. And we see that we trust in Christ. If you are a true born-again Christian this morning, you're not trusting in the Roman Catholic Church. You're not trusting in the Baptist Church. You're not trusting in the fact that Granddaddy was a Baptist preacher. If you are a real Christian this morning, a biblical Christian, you are trusting in Christ. And this is what Paul was reminding them of. He said, you first trusted in Christ. And this phrase, first trusted, it implies a lifelong trust, a trust that began somewhere, but a trust that will never end. It is a trust for salvation. But not only do we trust in Christ, God says those of us who trust in Christ are to live for His glory. We are to live for His glory. So look at that verse again, verse 12. That we should be to the praise of His glory who first trusted in Christ. Now there are two ways that God is glorified through my life and yours. First of all, He is glorified when we trust His Son, Jesus Christ. When we believe on the Lord Jesus Christ, it brings glory to God. He is redeeming us. He is bringing us together as His bride. And we are the redeemed, those who are saved. But secondly, we glorify God as we live for Him, as we show forth His grace that is present in our lives. Ephesians 3 and 21 says, unto Him be glory in the church by Christ Jesus throughout all the ages. So, for example, this past week I was speaking to a man and I was talking with him about the Lord. And I said to him, do you know so-and-so? And I named one of your names. I said, he lives near you over there on 22nd Street West where you live. And he said, oh, I know him. He said, you know, he is really different than he used to be. He said, his life is much different. I got to tell you something. That was a great testimony to the glory of God. You see, when someone says about you, that guy used to cuss like a sailor, but something's different about him now. Or they used to fight like cats and dogs, but something's different about them now. You know who gets glory from that? God gets glory from that. So God says, I want you to focus on my Son, trust in my Son, and I want you to give glory to my Son through the life that you live. I heard about a young girl that was saved in a church, and she wanted to become a member of that church, and so she had to sit down with one of the deacons and tell how she had been saved, and he had to ask her some questions and so forth even before she could get baptized in that particular church. And he said to her, he said, now, were you a sinner before you received the Lord Jesus Christ? And she said, oh, yes, I was. He said, now, are you a sinner now that you've received the Lord Jesus Christ? She said, sometimes I feel like I'm even more of a sinner. He thought, wow. He said, then have you truly been born again? I mean, are you sure that you're saved? And someone who just flippantly keeps on sinning, I suppose that's a valid question. But the young lady said, well, she said, I don't quite know how to explain it except I used to be a sinner running after sin, and now I'm a sinner running away from sin, you see. You see, when you accept Jesus as your Savior, you don't just live for sin anymore. You live for Jesus. Jesus is the focus of our faith. Everything that we do in life should have this question. What would Jesus do? He is the focus of our faith. You see, when people focus on a strong personality or a pastor or an evangelist or a fellow Christian, sometimes they'll get disappointed. But it's not the fault of the pastor that fell. It's the fact that they were not focusing on Jesus in the first place. You know what my job is? My job is to point you to Jesus Christ. Christ. The focus of our faith is Jesus. But notice, secondly, this morning, the foundation of our faith. Where does it all begin? What is the foundation of our faith? Look at verse 13, if you would. The Bible says, and by the way, this is a great verse, and I want you to dig into it with me this morning. Verse 13, it says, "In whom ye also trusted, after that ye heard the word of truth, the gospel of your salvation." The foundation of our faith is the word of God, the Bible. And I want you to notice letter A, we hear the word. Nobody ever becomes a Christian until they hear the word of God. And you see that in verse 13, "In whom ye also trusted, after that ye heard the word of truth." So if you're here this morning and you are saved, then somewhere along the line you heard the gospel. Someone showed you from the Bible the death, burial, and resurrection of Jesus, and that even though we fall short in our sin, that we can be reconciled to God through Jesus Christ. And you see, you heard the word of truth. Now look in your notes at this other verse, 1 Thessalonians 2:13. It says, "For this cause also thank we God without ceasing, because when you received the word of God, which ye heard of us, ye received it not as the word of men, but as it is in truth, the word of God, which effectually worketh also in you that believe." Now, folks, I got to tell you something. Just like the Ephesian church and the Thessalonican church of the first century received the word of God as it is in truth, the word of God, we need to sit here this morning, and when we open the Bible, we need to recognize God wants to speak to me right now, and I'm going to receive what God has to say. And sometimes the scriptures comfort us, and we like that. And sometimes the scriptures convict us, and we don't always like that. But whatever the scripture says is exactly what we need. You see, you don't look for a church that simply makes you comfortable. You look for a church that preaches the Bible. The fact of the matter is that if you went to the doctor tomorrow, and the doctor took an x-ray of your body, and the doctor saw something terrible there, you don't want him to come to you and go, "It's all good. See you later." You want to know what the issue is. And I want to tell you something. God's word will show you exactly what the diagnosis is and exactly what the remedy is too. It's a wonderful book, the Bible, and we must hear it because it's the foundation of our faith. Now notice the phrase in verse 13. It says, "In whom ye also trusted after ye heard the word of truth, the gospel of your salvation." You see, when you hear the gospel, you can be saved. Faith cometh by hearing, and hearing by the word of God. Let's say that together. Faith cometh by, and hearing by the. Sometimes people say, "Well, I'm saved because once I was in a hospital and everything was dark and it got bright." Well, that's because they turned the lights on. I mean, that's a wonderful thing. But we're not saved by experience. We're saved by the word. You see. Or sometimes people have said, "Well, I'm saved because I turned over a new leaf and I'm doing much better now." And that's awesome. But salvation must always be connected to the word of God, because faith cometh by hearing, and hearing by the word of God. God's word is the incorruptible seed. It's the only way that spiritual life is ever born. And this is what Paul did at Ephesus. In fact, if you want to learn a little bit about ministry, look in your notes at Ephesians 2:20-17. It says, "And from Miletus he sent to Ephesus, and he called the elders," or the pastors of the church. "And when they were come to him, he said unto them, ye know from the first day that I came into Asia, after what manner I have been with you at all seasons, serving the Lord with all humility of mind and with tears and temptations, which befell me by the lying in wait of the Jews." Notice this. "And how I kept back nothing that was profitable unto you, but have showed you and have taught you publicly and from house to house." Paul says, "When I was with you at Ephesus, I taught you the Bible publicly and from house to house. And everything that was profitable for you, I told you what the Bible says." You see, you'll never have the foundation of the new life until you recognize the word of God is our foundation. Romans 10:14 says, "How then shall they call upon him whom they have not believed? And how shall they believe on him in whom they have not heard? And how shall they hear without a preacher?" How are people in Africa and Asia even going to have the chance? Except they have a preacher. And it's our privilege here in America, where we are blessed, to send the gospel to these places. And that's why we have the missions conference, so that other people who've never heard can hear the gospel of Jesus Christ. And the word is the gospel. And the word is God's truth. And Jesus said, Father, sanctify them through thy truth. Thy word is truth. And so people must have the gospel of Jesus Christ, and we must hear the word of God. Then notice, secondly, we must believe the word of God. Now notice what it says in verse 13, in whom ye also trusted. That's the beginning. That's the focus point on Christ. After that ye heard, that's the foundation, the word of truth, the gospel of your salvation. Notice this next phrase, in whom also after that ye believed. So, if you're here this morning and you're saved, you heard the word of God, and you trusted in it, and you believed on the Lord Jesus Christ. And the Bible says that whosoever believeth on him shall not perish, but have everlasting life. So you believe on the Lord Jesus Christ. And Paul says, after that ye heard, ye trusted. Neither is there salvation in any other, for there is none other name given under heaven whereby we must be saved. And so you were very blessed and wise to put your faith in Jesus Christ, because there's no salvation in any other name other than the name of the Lord Jesus Christ. Jesus said to Thomas, I am the way, the truth, and the life. No one comes to the Father except by me. And so we believe what the Bible says about Jesus Christ. When people hear the word, then they can believe on the word. But they've got to hear it. They've got to hear it. Then they can believe on the word. First, the Bible says in John 5:24, he that heareth my word and believeth on him that sent me hath everlasting life and shall not come into condemnation, but is passed from death unto life. So we must hear it and we must believe it. Now, the focus of our faith is Jesus. And the foundation of our faith is the word of God. But notice thirdly this morning, the future of our faith. Where is it all taking us? The future of our faith. The focus of our faith is Jesus. The foundation of our faith is the word of God, which we hear and believe. But now the future. Look at verse 13 again. It says, in whom also after that ye believed, ye were sealed with that Holy Spirit of promise, which is the earnest of our inheritance until the redemption of the purchased possession unto the praise of his glory. Now, everybody wants to know about the future. You know, what's going to happen with interest rates? What's going to happen with the stock market? But God does not want us to have any insecurity about our ultimate hope. God tells us in verse 13 that we are sealed with the Holy Spirit of promise, which is the earnest of our inheritance until the redemption of the purchased possession. Now, folks want to know about the future. I heard of a fellow that was at an airport a while ago, and there was lightning and thunder everywhere, and all the flights were delayed. He got really nervous. This is back when they had these little flight insurance policies, and you could pay $20 and get $100,000 of life insurance for one flight. Boy, he thought, you know what, I'm going to do this. And he bought that life insurance policy. And then he was pacing around, two-hour delay, three-hour delay. Finally, he went over to a Chinese restaurant. He sat down, and he was eating his Chinese lunch. And he had his little fortune cookie right at the end. And he opened it up, and it said, your recent investment will pay big dividends. I don't know about you, that's not the fortune cookie I want right after life insurance and right before a flight. We worry about our faith and our future. What's coming next? Well, let me tell you two things about your future and we'll be done. First, our future is sealed. If you have heard the word and believed on Christ, your future is sealed, it is settled. Now look at that in verse 13. It says, after you believed, you were sealed with the Holy Spirit of promise. Now, a lot of times people don't realize everything that happens when they get saved. They know that they're a sinner. They know that they want Jesus into their life as a Savior. We all realize we need help. We know that we want to go to heaven. And those are wonderful reasons to get saved. But I want to tell you that there are many wonderful things that happen to someone when they ask Jesus to come in. And amongst them is this sealing that takes place. The sealing of the Holy Spirit, where your future, Yes, your eternity is settled right then and there. I mean, when I accepted Jesus Christ as my Savior on April 5th, 1972, I didn't know it, but at that very moment, my future, my eternity was sealed by God. And it's a wonderful thing to know that. In fact, the Bible says it's sealed by the Holy Spirit, who comes into the life of every believer. For the Bible says in Romans 9:7, if we have not the Spirit, we're none of His. So every believer has the Holy Spirit. And the Bible says in 1 Corinthians 6:19, what? Know ye not that your body is the temple of the Holy Spirit? So every believer, those who hear the word and believe Christ, every one of us have the Holy Spirit in us. He is our seal. In Bible times, the seal was a mark of ownership. Many times kings would have a signet ring, and they would place that ring into hot wax, and they would put their seal on a document. Maybe that seal would mean they owned a forest of trees, or they owned a tract of property, but it was a seal that designated ownership. And when God saved you, and when you received Christ as your Savior, the Holy Spirit said, I put my seal on you, and I am with you, and I will never leave you, and nothing can break this seal away. Nothing can take my love away from you. No demon can possess you. No false religion can take you. If you are truly saved, it's settled in heaven until the day of your redemption. Now, a lot of people wonder about, boy, sometimes I don't feel saved, and they kind of live on their emotional basis. But God says, I want you to remember the foundation of faith is not how you feel tomorrow. It's what I said yesterday. It's what I put in my word. I want you to know it's settled forever and ever. The story is told of some German hikers who wanted to hike up the Matterhorn. And these two men were going to take this steep incline. And so they hired three guides, and they roped up in this pattern: guide, traveler, guide, traveler, guide. And they started up the hill, and unfortunately, the last guide slipped and lost his footing, and soon the next one, the traveler, slipped, and soon all had lost their footing except for the last guide, the one at the top. And that guide had driven a spike deeply into the ice, and because he held his ground, all the other hikers were able to recover themselves and get back up and continue to climb. And one preacher, after hearing the story, said this. He said, I am like one of those men who slipped, but thank God I am bound in a living partnership to Jesus Christ. And because He stands, I will never perish. And I want to tell you, my friend, if you're not saved this morning, you need to get tied up to Jesus Christ. And if you are tied up with Jesus Christ, and if you have been saved, I'll tell you about the Christian life. Sometimes you're going to slip. Now, if you're trying to go out and sin, you maybe never got saved. People say to me, well, what about those people that just sin and sin and sin? The Bible says, shall we continue in sin that grace may abound? God forbid. No true Christian just goes out and commits fornication and adultery and drinking and just live in a party life after year after year after year. Christians don't live that way, but I will tell you something. Christians slip. Sometimes it's a thought, and the Holy Spirit convicts you, and you think to yourself, why was I thinking that? Sometimes it's anger. Sometimes Christians slip. I've pastored long enough. I've been a Christian long enough to know there's no perfect Christian. Can I get an amen to that? But here's the good news. If you're tied to Jesus, when you slip, He's going to pull you up, and you're not going to perish for all of eternity, and you're not going to spend eternity in hell if you have trusted Jesus Christ as your Savior. You see, your future is sealed. And then finally, your future is secure. Your future is secure. Now, a couple verses and we'll be done, but I want you to see them. Look at 1 Peter chapter 1, verse 4. 1 Peter chapter 1, verse 4. To an inheritance incorruptible and undefiled, and that fadeth not away, reserved in heaven for you. Now let's pause right there. It's one thing to make a reservation in a Hilton or a Marriott, but have you made a reservation in heaven? Because someone that's saved has a reservation in heaven. And then notice verse 5, who are kept by the power of God through faith unto salvation, ready to be revealed in that last time. My friend, we don't have to keep ourselves saved. We are kept by the power of God, you see. And so we see in this passage, our future is secure. It is secured because we have a permanent indweller, the Holy Spirit, who is securing us. John 14:16 is in your notes. And I will pray the Father, and he shall give you another comforter, that he may abide with you forever. Even the Spirit of truth, whom the world cannot receive, because it seeth him not, neither knoweth him. But ye know him, for he dwelleth with you and shall be in you. My friend, if you're saved this morning, the Holy Spirit brought you to church. Some might say, my wife brought me. I mean, she drugged me. Well, friend, I'm going to tell you, when you get saved, the Lord will bring you. If you're saved this morning, the Holy Spirit will guide you into truth. He will comfort you. He is with you. And your future is secure because he indwells you. And then he guarantees to you that you will be with him forever. Notice in 2 Timothy 2:12, as we conclude this morning, if we suffer, we shall also reign with him. If we deny him, he will deny us. If we believe not, yet he abideth faithful, he cannot deny himself. In other words, if there comes a moment in your life where you're filled with doubt and you wonder about the future, God says, I cannot deny myself. If you truly were saved in the first place, I gave you my word that I would settle this in heaven and that you would spend eternity in heaven. And though you and I might doubt and though you and I might wonder, I'm here to tell you this morning, God never doubts when he gives his word. And so, make sure, my friend, that you have received Jesus Christ as your Savior. And if you have received Jesus Christ as Savior, then don't base your spiritual life on the emotions of a moment, but on the eternal Word of God who said, I will never leave you and I will never forsake you. And so here, let's review this morning. The focus of our faith is Jesus Christ. Help me out. The focus of our faith is Jesus Christ, after you trusted in him. The foundation of our faith is the Word of God, and the future of our faith is a home in heaven because we have been sealed. Have you accepted Jesus Christ alone as your Savior? Have you heard the Word like you did this morning and believed on the Lord Jesus Christ? If you have, then you've been sealed by his Spirit, and one day you'll have a home in heaven. If you've never done that, don't go through this life without knowing that you're on your way to heaven. God wants you to know that you have eternal life. And I encourage you this morning to receive Christ, to hear this word and believe on the Lord Jesus Christ and be saved.
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1 Corinthians 13, 4-7. Charity suffereth long and is kind. Charity envieth not. Charity vaunteth not itself, is not puffed up, doth not behave itself unseemly, seeketh not her own, is not easily provoked, thinketh no evil, rejoiceth not in iniquity, but rejoiceth in the truth, beareth all things, believeth all things, hopeth all things, endureth all things. 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

0: Now, how do we know that Jesus is God? Because God told us so. Well, how can He be God and the Son of God at the same time? It is a sacred mystery. How do you know about the Holy Trinity? Only by divine revelation. You don't understand this by logic. You don't understand this by investigation. You don't understand this by mathematics. So lay your pride in the dust and understand that this is a sacred mystery. And don't ever cast anything out because you can't understand it. How are you going to understand Almighty God being finite and He being infinite? 1 Timothy chapter 3, verse 16, "And without controversy, great is the mystery of godliness. God was manifest in the flesh."
1: 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Waiting for you now at profoundtruth.org.

Proverbs 14:33. Wisdom resteth in the heart of him that hath understanding, but that which is in the midst of fools is made known. One characteristic of fools is that fools are quick to give their opinions. They are quick to spout off at the mouth, but God says that the man of understanding holds his tongue. The verse says that wisdom rests in his heart. Another verse in Proverbs refers to drawing out the knowledge of the wise. If you had to categorize yourself, would you be classified more as one who is quick to tell what you think, or one who waits for others to ask you what you think? Something to think about on Lighthouse Christian Radio.

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1: In our busy world, family time is frequently neglected. It is vital that we give attention to our families while we can. And it is especially important to give attention to what God says in His Word about our homes. For the next few moments, let's join Scott Pauley as we open the Scriptures and find God's message for your family.
2: A beautiful home is not the one with no problems, perfect people, and every want fulfilled. It's not the one where husband and wife always get along and children always do what is expected of them. That's not the beautiful home. The beautiful home is the one where broken people, sinners, like Adam, like Eve, like their children, realize their own responsibility to stay right with God and right with one another. There is no perfect family. There is no perfect home. Even the perfect family fell. And so we return to our portion of Scripture in the book of Genesis. It's so rich and wonderful. I don't want to move on yet. In our last study, we discussed the fact that Eden was not enough. You know, we're living in a world of so much discontent. And we'll talk more about the principle of contentment and the practice of it as we will weave through the pages of Scripture, because it comes up again and again and again. But here it is initially with even Adam and Eve. They had it all and still were not content. So the question is this: if one more thing or some other person or a better circumstance is not the answer, what really makes home complete? What makes it whole? What makes it what it ought to be? And the answer to that question is found right in the passage. Now, we read the first seven verses of Genesis 3, but listen to verse 8. And they heard the voice of the Lord God walking in the garden in the cool of the day. You see how God's voice comes? And His voice is seen as active. The voice is walking. God is on the move. God's always on the move. God is always passing by, making Himself known. And the Bible says, and Adam and his wife hid themselves, and here's the phrase, from the presence of the Lord God amongst the trees of the garden. Now, it would be comical if it wasn't so sad. Do they really think they can hide their sin with fig leaf aprons? Do they really think they can hide from an all-seeing, all-knowing God behind the trees? The answer, of course, to that is no. God is everywhere. God sees and God knows. And even when God asks them in a moment, Adam, where art thou? When he says, who told thee that thou wast naked? When he said, did you eat of the tree I commanded that thou shouldest not eat? All these question marks God asked them. God is not really asking for information. He already knew. He's asking for confession. He wants them to say it. God doesn't ask us for information. He already knows. He knows everything. He just wants you to say it, to agree with Him, to acknowledge your sin. It's what He's always wanted. Truth in the inward parts. That's what David said. But here's the phrase that has captured my attention in Genesis 3, verse 8. What were they hiding from? They were hiding from the presence of the Lord God. What made Eden, Eden? It was the presence of the Lord God. See, I don't believe that this was the first time God ever came walking through that garden in the cool of the day. I think He came regularly. In fact, I think every other day they had run to the voice, toward the presence of God. This was the first day they hid. This is why this day was distinct and different. That's why this day was tragic. See, everyone is either running toward the presence of God or away from the presence of God. Everyone is either attracted to the Lord's voice and call, or they're repelled by it. Because, in the words of the prophet, your sins and iniquities have separated between you and your God. On this day, something had come between them and their Creator. You remember, the context here is a garden. All through the Bible, the garden is symbolic of a place where God loves to meet with His people. For example, you'll remember the Song of Solomon, the setting of Song of Solomon, the bridegroom and the bride in love with one another. Where do they meet? In the garden. In the New Testament, our Lord very frequently went to the garden to pray and commune with His Father. It was in the garden where he revealed himself after his resurrection to those who loved him most. So the garden is symbolic as a place of fellowship. Our home is to be his garden, where every beautiful thing grows and where we fellowship, where we meet with him. Friend, if that's going to happen, we're going to have to keep everything out of the garden that would hinder his purpose. Weeds grow too easily in the garden of our home. So you got to work at it. You got to get out of the garden the things that should not be there. And then you must have times each day where you meet with God in the garden. You see, God came in the cool of the day to meet with them, to speak to them. Oh, I love this picture. God wants to speak to you individually and collectively. God wants to commune with your family every day. It's not just on the Lord's Day. Every day is a Lord's Day. God wants to minister to your family today. He wants to speak to you. He wants you to speak to him. We'll talk more about the family altar and family worship, but it shouldn't start at the church house. It should start at our house. By the way, if we keep the presence of the Lord in his rightful place in our homes, it'll keep all these other ugly, awful things out because there's not room for both. Christ will crowd everything else out. Adam had to learn to stay close to God. Eve had to learn to stay close to God. Don't miss this. It's not enough to try to stay close to each other. You have to stay close to God. And as we grow to love him more, we learn how to love each other more. And as we learn to stay close to God, God keeps us close to one another. This is what we learn from this first family. Look, think about them. They had a meaningful purpose. God had given them dominion. They had a beautiful place to live, the garden. They had bountiful provision, everything they needed. They had loving parameters. God said, this is the one tree you can't eat of. They had wonderful partners. They had each other. They had the divine presence. And friend, that was the greatest thing of all. It is the presence of our God. Now, let's not leave it on a negative note today, because thank God the Lord didn't leave them there. After he asks them the questions and calls them to confess, what does he do? Well, certainly, he tells them the consequences of sin. If you come down in Genesis chapter 3 to verse number 21, the Bible says, "And to Adam also and to his wife did the Lord God make coats of skins and clothed them. They were naked a moment ago, now they're clothed. They were ashamed, now they are covered." Have you ever pondered Christ in Eden? See, the Holy Spirit was there. He didn't begin on the day of Pentecost. No, in Genesis 1:2, he's moving on the face of the waters. And we know the Father is there, our great Creator, but the Lord Jesus is there. Christ was in the Garden of Eden. He was present as the Creator by whom all things were created and for whom all things were created. He's pictured here as the sacrifice, the innocent dying for the guilty, the covering for our nakedness. And of course, he's promised in Genesis 3, verse 15, the first promise of Messiah in the whole Bible right here to a family. Genesis 3, 15, "I will put enmity between thee and the woman, and between thy seed and her seed, it shall bruise thy head, and thou shalt bruise his heel." The Lord looked the devil in the face and said, "The Messiah is coming." And Christ is promised here as the victor. Oh, friend, Eden is a reminder that when God could have abandoned fallen humanity, when God could have wiped his hands and said, "Enough, I'm done with you." No, instead of doing that, he chose to step into that brokenness and make it over again, make it whole again. Aren't you glad God doesn't wait to fix it all, to show up? He steps right in the middle of the mess. Why? Because only he can fix it, number one, and number two, because then only he will get the glory. The only thing that makes home complete is the presence of the Lord, God in his rightful place. Would the Lord be welcome at your house today? Would you throw out the welcome mat to him today? Would you say, "Lord, come into our home and take over. You be in charge and make our home what you want for it to be."
1: For more resources for your marriage and family, visit us at etj.bible and click on the Take the Next Step link, where you'll find many Bible resources that will strengthen your marriage and equip you to raise your children in the ways of the Lord. We highly recommend Scott's book, New Testament Marriage. In it, you'll discover timeless biblical principles from the husband and wife team, Aquila and Priscilla. And these principles are very applicable to your marriage today. From all of us at Enjoying the Journey, thanks for listening today. And until next time, we pray that you will enjoy the journey.

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0: God commendeth his love toward us, in that while we were yet sinners, Christ died for us.
1: Psalm 91:7, 1,000 shall fall at thy side, and 10,000 at thy right hand, but it and the terror and the enemy shall not come nigh thee. Notice how close God allows danger to get to us. He said they'll be at thy side, yet he says that they're not nigh. God operates on a completely different set of standards than we do. All we know is this life down here, but in God's mind, 1,000 years is as a day, so our worst problems are only a few minutes long on his scale. He sees things from an eternal viewpoint, and when we get into eternity, we'll concur with how he saw things. Until then, all we can do is trust and obey, for there's no other way to be happy in Jesus but to trust and obey. Something to think about on Lighthouse Christian Radio.

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0: A great victory that keeps males out of female sports. This is Matt Staver with Freedom's Call. The U.S. Supreme Court ruled that states and schools can protect women and girls by restricting biological males from female sports teams. The ruling resolved two consolidated landmark cases involving Idaho's 2020 Fairness in Women's Sports Act and West Virginia's 2021 Save Women's Sports Act. Both state laws protect the safety and opportunities of female athletes by barring biological males from female competitive sports teams at public schools and universities. Liberty Counsel filed an amicus brief to the High Court stating that Title IX is based on sex, not gender identity, and any interpretation otherwise that prioritizes protections for gender identity could eliminate Title IX's sex-based protections for women. Keeping biological males out of female sports preserves the entire purpose of Title IX. Stay informed at Liberty Counsel's website, lc.org.
1: Psalm 63, verse 1. O God, thou art my God. Early will I seek thee. My soul thirsteth for thee. My flesh longeth for thee in a dry and thirsty land where no water is. 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

weight and struggled for freedom but could not escape. I trembled and cried at the thought of my fate. What must I do to be saved? I desperately searched for release from my pain, but found that man's wisdom was useless.

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1: American Family News, almost to you. The Pentagon has released the names of two more American soldiers killed in the war with Iran. Jonathan Savage has more.
2: First Lieutenant James Tyler Fian and Private Isabella Gonzalez were killed in an Iranian attack in Jordan last week. They died defending against Iranian ballistic missile and drone attacks. First Lieutenant Fian was 25 and from Eva Beach, Hawaii. Private Gonzalez, just 19, came from Carrollton, Texas. A third U.S. soldier is missing, but remains have been found. The latest fatality took place in northern Iraq when an American service member was killed during the controlled detonation of an Iranian drone.
1: Meanwhile, U.S. gas prices have jumped to an average of $4 a gallon again as the U.S. and Iran launch more attacks. According to AAA, the national average for a gallon of regular gas is now back to $4. The average price a year ago was $3.14 a gallon. Andy Burnham officially became Great Britain's Prime Minister today. Burnham succeeded Keir Starmer, who resigned after missteps eroded his standing. Burnham becomes the seventh Prime Minister in 10 years. Senator Bernie Sanders and Congresswoman Alexandria Ocasio-Cortez rallying the Rust Belt over the weekend for far-left candidate Abdul El-Sayed in Michigan, as top Democrats, like Pennsylvania's John Fetterman, sound the alarm over socialism.
3: Humble yourself, Bernie. You know, you just push an accused rapist and imploded up in Maine, and now you're pushing, you know, essentially a pro-Hamas candidate that's been anti-American and deeply anti-Israel.
1: Even CNN's Van Jones sees a problem.
4: I am tired of a set of people on the very far left in the Democratic Party telling us that in order for us to be progressives, we now have to believe ideas and support ideas that are completely nuts. No police, no prisons. We can't deport anybody, even if they commit rape or murder. Israel shouldn't exist. These are terrible ideas.
1: And Fox News contributor Mark Thiessen says if the Socialist Democrats have lost Van Jones, then they really have a problem.
5: Yeah, I think the Democrats are kind of reaping what they've sown here. DSA platform, they want to get rid of the Senate and the Supreme Court, right? And that seems pretty crazy. Like, what? The Senate and the Supreme Court are part of our system of checks and balances. And so it's pretty authoritarian to want to get rid of those checks and balances on our system.
1: A Pennsylvania conservative activist does not think Senator John Fetterman will join the Republican Party.
6: The Pennsylvania senator has made it blatantly clear that he supports the nation of Israel and is concerned the Democrat Party is increasingly picking primary candidates who are hostile to the Jewish state.
7: If our party ever becomes official as the anti-Israel party, that's when I would leave, because that's been a moral clarity for me.
6: Diane Gramley is president of the American Family Association of Pennsylvania.
8: Truthfully, it is surprising to have any Democrat be such a staunch supporter of Israel. And I think he'll follow through. I mean, I can see, if it becomes official policy that the Democrats are anti-Semitic and they oppose everything with Israel's name on it, I can see Senator John Fetterman leaving the Democrat Party.
6: But Gramley does not think he will join the Republicans.
8: If he does take this step, I think he'll become independent and probably caucus with the Democrats. I don't see him caucusing with the Republicans. There's still too many issues there that they are diametrically opposed to.
6: Ironically, a Quinnipiac University poll in Pennsylvania found that 77% of Republicans approve of Fetterman, while only 19% of Democrats do. I'm Chad Groening.
1: A Tennessee mother is charged after allegedly shooting and killing a man she found hiding under her daughter's bed.
9: Kendra Scott is facing first-degree murder charges in the death of a 20-year-old man who was fatally shot after hiding under her daughter's bed. The 36-year-old woman told cops she came home and saw a dude under her kid's bed and, quote, did what I had to do. The daughter told cops she invited the man, Rodarius Morton, to the family's home shortly before he was discovered by her mother. Her mother's lawyer says his client thought the man was an intruder. Sue Guzman, Fox News.
1: And Tropical Depression 2 is expected to strengthen into Tropical Storm Bertha later today in the eastern Gulf. I'm Rusty Pugh.
10: I'm Steve O'Dell with Mission Network News. Concerns resurfaced last week about the Iran-backed Houthis of Yemen resuming attacks on the Red Sea shipping route. Trey Hulsey is a consultant who works with nonprofits and NGOs in the Middle East. He says it's in the Houthis' best interest to keep the threat of attack open, not necessarily shut down the gateway. As we watch further developments, remember the body of Christ in Muslim-majority Yemen. Ask God to open more people's eyes to who Christ is. Next, party divisions in the United States are sharper than ever. More than half of Americans think civil war could happen in a few years. Doug Hutchcraft of Hutchcraft Ministries says this polarization hinders sharing the gospel. Crossing political barriers with Jesus has become more difficult, but Hutchcraft developed the website Your Hope Story to teach people how to reach others with their testimony. Like one artist who sang God Heal America at a concert, pray for God to heal the country and for the gospel to cross party lines. Mission Network News, a service of One Way Ministries. I'm Steve O'Dell.

0: Are Christian schools and ministries required to display labor law posters? Stay tuned.
1: It's an important question for your ministry. Here's attorney David Gibbs Jr. of the Christian Law Association.
0: Anthony was approached by a company who said they could provide the mandatory labor law posters that his ministry needed to have. But the labor law posters were expensive, and he wasn't sure that this was a legal requirement for their ministry. When he called the Christian Law Association, our attorneys explained that such posters were indeed a requirement in most states. But at the same time, it's usually possible to get these posters from the state government for free. Let me repeat that. It is usually possible in most states to get the labor law posters you need to put up for free from your state government. We were glad to help him find the posters he needed at no financial charge to his ministry. When you have a legal question, we'd be honored to try to help you at the Christian Law Association.
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John 7:37. 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
1: American Family News, I'm Mr. Pugh. Iran continues to suffer strikes from the United States military. Trey Yingst has the latest.
2: A ninth consecutive night of U.S. strikes hit Iran overnight. According to CENTCOM, military command centers, surveillance sites, and maritime positions were among the targets that were hit in those strikes. This is taking place after three U.S. service members were killed by an Iranian ballistic missile attack in Jordan on Friday. A fourth soldier was killed in northern Iraq during a controlled detonation of an unexploded Iranian drone. President Trump told Fox News last week that if Iran doesn't reach a deal, strikes will escalate this week to hit power plants and bridges. Iranian officials, including some of the negotiators, remain defiant.
1: Retired Air Force General Rob Spalding says he's not surprised that Iran is not following the agreement.
3: And I think this is something that's going to have to continue as a result. I think they're trying to create a pathway so that we can control the strait. I think that they're reducing the distance that arms from Iran can travel to shipping. And so in doing that, I think we're setting up for something like Operation Southern and Northern Watch, where it's going to be a long time that we're there to keep the strait open.
1: UK Prime Minister Keir Starmer meeting with King Charles today and turning in his formal resignation. This comes after he announced his decision to step down last month following a series of local election losses, the resignation of several government ministers, and pressure from members of his cabinet to step down. He spoke to a crowd in London today before his meeting at the Royal Palace to reflect on his time as the Labour Party leader.
4: I am confident that Britain is now stronger and fairer than it was 2 years ago. Our economy is stronger. Our public services are on the up.
1: Incoming Prime Minister Andy Burnham has signaled a shift to the left compared to Keir Starmer and even took a shot at 1980s Great Britain under legendary Prime Minister Margaret Thatcher.
5: Britain took a series of wrong turns in the 1980s. Political power was centralized and economic power was privatized.
1: Fox News London correspondent Benjamin Hall says Burnham is a supporter of socialism.
6: He has been very clear about socialism, his support for it, and he wants to rehabilitate socialism. And again, that is worrying for a country that doesn't frankly have much money. He's talking about nationalizing housing and transport and energy and all the systems he can, water as well, but there's no money to do just that.
1: China still has eight staff members from Zion Underground Church in prison, even though they released the pastor on July 4th as a goodwill gesture to the U.S. Steve Jordahl reports they all could have avoided the persecution, but chose to stay.
7: China arrested more than 30 pastors and staff of Zion Church from homes in the southern city of Beihai last October. Zion is described by Todd Nettleton, a voice of the martyrs, as a large underground house church with congregations across China, but he says the staff was warned before the arrests and given the chance to leave the country.
8: They had the opportunity to leave China, and they decided, no, we're going to stay here. If it is God's will for us to suffer, we will suffer.
7: Most of the Zion staff have been released, but eight are still in prison as China cracks down on the underground church movement. Nettleton says staying is a fairly common theme among the persecuted Christians his ministry is tracking.
8: It is really a remarkable thing, and it is something we see on a pretty frequent basis. They fully understand the risk.
7: Rather, persecution has been baked into the equation for these Christians.
8: They don't see persecution as some weird thing that only happens occasionally. They see it as, well, this is what happens when you follow Jesus.
7: And Nettleton says if he's reading his Bible correctly, eventually this kind of persecution will be coming for all believers. I asked him, how should we prepare for it?
8: The scripture is number one, but then I always say number two is the stories of people who've already been persecuted and came out victorious.
7: Voice of the Martyrs collects those stories and shares them for free at persecution.com. I'm Steve Jordahl.
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10: Pastor sues Baton Rouge Library for unlawful firing over pronoun policy. We're going to be talking about Liberty Counsel's case on faith and freedom. I'm Matt Staver, founder and chairman of Liberty Counsel. Joining me is Holly Mead.
11: Well, you know, Matt, you just never imagine all these things that are going on nowadays in the land of the free, right? But now we have a pastor who was bivocational. Obviously, he has a small congregation. He had to take a second job to help feed his family. And so he did that in the East Baton Rouge Parish Library. And that's when it all began, when they were trying to force him to lie and use incorrect pronouns for a coworker.
10: Yeah, while he's working in his part-time job at the East Baton Rouge Parish Library, another female coworker introduces him to another new female coworker and tells him while they're talking that this co-worker goes by the plural pronoun they. And that's when he said, well, I don't do that.
11: I only see one person there.
10: And the one person who introduced, oh, okay.
11: And it's a female.
10: And it's a female. They're both females. And they want him to refer to this one co-worker by a plural pronoun they. He refused to do it. So shortly thereafter, he is called in and told that he is terminated because he has violated the library's so-called inclusivity policy requiring the usage of personal pronouns based upon the individual coworker's choice.
11: And you know, this is an example. I guess you probably remember when we were kids, we'd go to the public library and get books to read, and it was, you know, a wholesome activity. But unfortunately now, the public library system has gone to the left, and you're seeing all these kind of things happen.
10: Yeah, you are. And in fact, you know, you have this issue going across a lot of public libraries. You wouldn't think that you would see this, for example, in the southern states like Louisiana, but here it is.
11: They promote it. Yeah, they promote it in the library.
10: And they're promoting this in the library. You know, we've seen, obviously, the libraries promoting these so-called drag queen story hours, but now they're also promoting this false pronoun. You know, in this particular case, it makes no sense. You got a librarian who is surrounded by books and research and literature and now wants to go by a plural pronoun they, not he or she, but a plural pronoun they, which literally grammatically makes no sense whatsoever. Kind of reminds you of the demonic possession in the New Testament where Jesus encounters this person who is possessed. And Jesus asks the demon, what is your name? And the demon says, Legion, for we are many. And that demon from there on out is referred to not by a singular pronoun, but by a plural pronoun, they. And so there were multiple demons possessing that individual man. Jesus obviously exercised that demon and cast the demon out, but it was a plurality of demons using the plural pronoun they that possess this man. How can you logically or in any other way refer to yourself by a plural pronoun?
11: Wow, that makes me shudder just hearing you say that.
10: But I think it goes back to the very core of this issue. This is, I think, rooted in a spiritual matter.
11: Absolutely.
10: God created us in his image very uniquely and specially. As the highest created order, when you look at the creation story, God created you and I in his image, male and female. He created us in the very image of God. Nothing else in his creation is noted that it's in the image of God. And it specifically says that God created us with two genders, two sexes, male and female. And when you now essentially say you're going to use a plural pronoun because you don't want to identify as he, you don't want to identify as she, and now you want to identify as this illogical plurality of they, that is ultimate rebellion against God who created you either male or female.
11: Absolutely, and then they're trying to force pastor Luke Ash to comply with that. And he's like, I'm not going to lie. I will gladly call a person by her name, whatever that was, but I'm not going to call her by a gender that she's not. I can't do that. And so they just couldn't stand that, and they kicked him to the curb.
10: Yeah, so there's several different laws that apply here. First of all, there's Title VII, which applies to employment, and certainly he is protected against religious discrimination. There's also the First Amendment of the United States Constitution, Religious Free Exercise Clause. And there also is the Louisiana Preservation of Religious Freedom Act, which is the state law equivalent of the federal Religious Freedom Restoration Act. So there's all those laws that are at play in this case. And we communicated with the library that they're violating Title VII, the First Amendment, because it's a public entity, and also the Louisiana Preservation of Religious Freedom Act. They should have attempted to accommodate or engage in a discussion with Luke Ash to come up with reasonable forms of accommodation.
11: Right.
10: What's a reasonable form? How often, you know, in our own daily interaction within our own employment and our own activity with our coworkers, do we refer to somebody by their personal pronoun? Usually
11: right.
10: refer to them by their first name or last name.
11: Or if the first name is too feminine for this person, call them by the last name, you know?
10: Well, and if you're talking about someone in a pronoun, you're usually not talking to them presently.
11: Right,
10: you're talking about them
11: to, right.
10: in a third party. They're outside of your conversation with the person.
11: The supervisor was, you know, he was talking to the supervisor and she's like, oh no, you have to use this.
10: He could have easily been accommodated by referring to her as her first name, her last name. Apparently she didn't change her name or attempt to have her name changed, so he could have easily said the first or the last name. They could have said, just don't use any pronouns. Okay, I won't use any pronouns. But forcing him to lie and forcing him to do something like forcing the plural pronoun they violates a number of federal laws. The other interesting thing that happened is Liberty Council has been working in Louisiana and in other states to pass laws that would protect employees with respect to these kinds of forced pronoun situations.
11: Mm-hmm.
10: So when they didn't resolve this issue by a demand letter, we filed on behalf of Luke Ash the complaint with Title VII, which is an administrative process that you have to do before you actually file suit with respect to Title VII. And they still didn't respond. And so consequently, we've now filed a federal lawsuit.
11: Oh, the city of Baton Rouge, I think.
10: And the city of Baton Rouge, which is the governing entity.
11: And I believe, you know, we're going to prevail on this because it's just wrong. Like you rattled off all those laws and everything. It's just wrong. You can't do that.
10: Well, not only do we have those laws, but we also have a new bill that was passed in Louisiana that actually protects them. And
11: mm-hmm.
10: it's because of Luke Ash that this came about. So, in fact, Tony Perkins and others, Tony is from Louisiana, and he is the head of Family Research Council. He and FRC and pastors and other organizations there in Louisiana have been strong supporters of Luke Ash and have worked with, and we have worked with the legislators in Louisiana to push forth legislation that would solve this issue. And so with all of this weight of evidence and the law against the East Baton Rouge Parish Library and the city of Baton Rouge, you would think that they would say, look, we're defeated. We're going to accommodate him.
11: Mm-mm.
10: They need to hire him back. No, they won't. So they are so blindly adhering to this LGBTQ ideology that they won't listen to reason. They have lost their ability of common sense and common reason. I can tell you what, they're not going to win this case, and it will be an expensive proposition because of how they're digging in and pushing back.
11: Oh, absolutely. But, you know, this is a great example. It only takes one person, Matt, only one person. And all these different instances happen in all these different states. You think Louisiana, oh, that's a southern state. They're probably very conservative. Well, this kind of stuff is going on, for example, because of the Library Association. So it only takes one person to stand up and say, no, I will not do that. And he will prevail, I believe.
10: Yeah, he will prevail. So continue to pray for Pastor Luke Ash. Thank you for standing and praying for him because he's been bold and doing the right thing. Of course, he wasn't looking for a fight. He wasn't looking for a controversy.
11: He just needed a job. Yeah.
10: That's all he wanted. And as he continues to pastor part-time and support his family, But he's not going to walk away. And I think that's the key. You may not, and you shouldn't be out looking for controversy or fight. But when something like this happens, you can't walk away. God will use your stand in an incredible way that will echo through history. And I think this one will do as well. For more information, go to Liberty Counsel's website, lc.org. That's lc.org.
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How many times have you ever prayed for something big or small? And how long did you have to wait? Or did the answer come at all? Words are mere expressions of thought, nothing more. Believing, my friend, is what really counts. And faith

0: You say, well, this would be very helpful, Pastor Scudder, if you would just tell us when that will be. When is Jesus coming back? We don't know when that time is.
1: Welcome to In Grace with Jim Scudder, the senior pastor of Quentin Road Baptist Church in suburban Chicago. He is the author of Why Life Hurts, Healing Hurt, and co-author of Evangelism Made Simple.
2: Hi, this is Jim Scudder, and today we're going to talk about the end times in our series Armageddon's Dawn. Today we're going to be discussing how to study prophecy. A lot of people don't really understand Revelation or even Daniel. Those are two prophecy-heavy books. But I really think it's not as hard as some people think. And today and tomorrow, we're going to give you a few tips on how to understand the book of Revelation and also how to understand Bible prophecy. Very often, the interpretation for whatever the image is that the Bible's describing is right within the context of that image. And so that and a few other tips I think will really make a difference and help you understand how to study Bible prophecy. By the way, throughout this series, a prophecy chart would probably be helpful for you to refer to. We actually have one. It's called the Armageddon's Dawn Prophecy Chart, and it's free on our website, ingraceradio.com, ingraceradio.com, or you can call 1-800-78-GRACE, 1-800-78-GRACE. We also would love for you to come to Israel with In Grace. We're going to be there in February on our In Grace Solidarity Tour. We're going to have tons of opportunities to not only see the land and have a wonderful spiritual experience, but more important than that, we're going to be able to bless Israel while we're there. 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
0: There's a tremendous cataclysm that is predicted to fall upon this planet. And if you know me and you know Dad and you know our ministry, we've never been prone to exaggerate, to over-sensationalize. We've really been careful to stay within the confines of Scripture. But when you just read through the book of Revelation, you don't have to exaggerate. It's there. It is incredible. It is terrible, the things that God is predicting will come in the future on this planet. So, would we be better to bury our heads in the sands, or would we be better to know what God has to say so that we might be prepared? And that's what this series is hopefully going to do, is prepare us for this coming storm. The skies are growing dark. We see the storm clouds rising around us. Reminds me of a story I heard once of a young lady who was in the middle of a blizzard, and she was in her car. And she wasn't sure what to do. She could barely see anything, and she needed to get home from work. But she remembered what her dad had taught her. Aren't you glad for dads? And just all of a sudden, it came into her mind. And he had said, if you ever find yourself in a really bad snowstorm, wait for a plow truck to come by and follow it. So she did. And she followed this plow truck for what seemed like an hour. And finally, the plow truck stopped. And the guy got out and walked back and asked her to roll down her window. So she did. And he says, ma'am, can I help you? And she said, well, my dad said to follow a plow truck if I ever find myself in a blizzard. He said, well, that's fine. And you can keep doing it, but I'm done here at Walmart. I'm going over to Target. So it's not good enough to have part of the information. It's not good enough to have part of the instructions. We need to make sure we are prepared, that we have the proper information, and we know what to do to get through that storm, to navigate the coming storm that's coming upon this world. And number two, we do see the signs of the times. We do see the sky seeming to get dark. And I know 20 years ago, we would be blown away by some of the things that have happened in these last 20 years. And I know 20 years ago, I was ready for the return of Jesus Christ. And I know that we're 20 years closer to that day. You say, well, this would be very helpful, Pastor Scudder, if you would just tell us when that will be. When is Jesus coming back? That's called a pregnant pause. And we don't know when that time is. The scripture actually tells us that no man knows the day or the hour. So if someone sets a date, you can write that person off. So we don't set dates, but we do see the sign of the times. And we do read in Luke chapter 21, where Jesus actually describes some of the events that will be happening in the end times. And this is a whole long chapter, and you should read this in Luke 21, but let's just read a few verses. If we're looking at the signs of the times, what are some of the things that will be happening around the end times? What are some of those things? And as some spake, and this is verse 5 of Luke 21, of the temple, how it was adorned with goodly stones and gifts, and they were there, and it must have been a beautiful sight. We've been to Israel. We've been there looking up at where the temple would have been. Today, there is a Muslim mosque. There is no Jewish temple. We believe that there will be a Jewish temple, and it will be rebuilt at this time, the time of the tribulation. But we don't see that now. We don't see that today. How do we know that that temple will be rebuilt? Because of this moment, the midpoint of the tribulation, the Bible predicts that the Antichrist will set himself up to be God. It's called the desolation of the temple. And we know that this is coming. So we know there has to be a third temple. And you know what? Today, if you go to Israel, or if you get some of the news out of Israel, there's a real movement today that's gaining a lot of steam to rebuild the temple. You say, how could that possibly happen? The Muslims would never allow it. I don't know how it's going to happen, but I know it's going to happen because it's in the Bible. So this temple would have been standing there, and it would have been beautiful. It would have been amazing. It would have been adorned. What are some of the signs that are going to be leading up to this, the signs of the times? What does Jesus say? Well, let's go back to Luke 21, verse 6. As for those things which ye behold, the days will come, in the which there shall not be left one stone upon another. So we know that Jesus here is predicting the destruction of the temple. We do know that that has happened. We actually know the date. We know that was in 70 AD when Titus came and just wiped out Jerusalem. And the temple has not been there since that day. And shall not be one stone left upon another, shall not be thrown down. Verse 7, and they asked him, saying, Master, but when shall these things be? And what sign will there be when these things shall come to pass? And this is talking about the whole of the end times. So here are some of the things. Jesus says in verse 8, take heed that ye be not deceived, for many shall come in my name, saying, I am Christ. Has that happened? Yes. Many people have come in the name of Christ, or actually come claiming to be Christ, the Messiah, and they aren't. And the time draweth near, go ye not therefore after them. But, and here's some more signs. When ye shall hear of wars and commotions. Is our planet safer today or in more risk today than it ever has been? Our planet is in more risk and more turbulence and more uncertainty than it ever has been. People said, well, we've had the war to end all wars, and then we had another war. And then we formed the United Nations to make sure that that never happens again. And we have just as many or more problems today than we've ever had. We have rogue nations building nuclear arsenals. You think that that's not going to blow up? It's going to. It's not getting calmer. It's getting worse. So you're going to hear of these things. Be not terrified, for these things must first come to pass, but the end is not by and by. Then said he unto them, nation shall rise against nation, kingdom against kingdom. Great earthquakes shall be in divers places. That word divers is various in many, okay, in the old King James English. And famines. We're going to see pestilences, diseases. And you know what? I'm amazed, and I'm looking at the news and watching for this. There is a resurgence of some of those diseases we thought we had put away. Polio, or a form of it, being one of them. These things are coming back upon us and upon this earth. And this is, again, a precursor. This isn't what the Bible is describing, because this is all happening during the tribulation. But these things are, we're going to see them more and more and more.
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0: Fearful sights, great signs shall there be from heaven. So the dark clouds are gathering, folks. This is true. This is part of our world. We deserve what's coming because we have allowed immorality to go on rampant and unchecked, and we now have redefined what marriage is, and God has created that with one man and one woman in a covenantal relationship for life, and in that covenantal relationship is protection, protection for the family, for the kids, and we've broken that. We've changed sexuality. It's not what God has intended it to be. We're changing all of these things, and we think that we're going to be okay. No, we're breaking God's laws. We're hurting ourselves. Sin destroys and sin kills. We're hurting ourselves, but we're also going to face the consequences of that nationally and globally. We are worshiping anything but the one true God. These things are happening around us. So what are we supposed to do as Christians? Are we supposed to go into some shelter and, you know, gather our food and our water and close the door? What are we supposed to do? Are we supposed to be prepping and preppers? I don't believe in any of that. Why? Because I want to be able to minister to people in those tribulations and trials that precede the tribulation of God on this earth. I want to be able to be a minister to people. I don't want to shut people out. I want to help people and show them Christ. So should we be people of fear? Well, Jesus said, and we're going to skip a lot of this in Luke 21. Go down to verse 28. What did Jesus tell the disciples? And basically he's talking to the Jewish people here, but I believe it applies to us in a general sense. And when these things begin to come to pass, okay, this whole list, and we skipped a bunch of stuff. So go back and read all the different stuff that's coming to pass. It's going to happen. It hasn't happened yet. We know that these are still future prophecies because these have not happened historically. So that's how we know that they're future. When these things begin to come to pass, look down, be discouraged, be dejected. It's over. Might as well just give up and quit. Is that what it says? Aren't you glad you have a Bible and you don't have to just listen to something I just said? I just gave you error, and I hope you're upset about it. I did it on purpose because the Bible doesn't say that. Jesus said, look up. Why? Lift up your heads, for your redemption draweth nigh. For the Jewish people, it'd be their national redemption. For us, as the signs of the times start to happen and these things start to happen, we know that the return of Jesus in the clouds, we call it the rapture, for the saints, for the church, is near. Some of these things might seem foreign to you if you're newer to the Bible, but here's the bottom line. What we're going to do today and what we're going to do in this series, Armageddon's Dawn, is we're going to try to help you have a few tools that you can use as you study the Bible. That's the beautiful thing about the Bible is you don't have to just listen to a preacher. You know, there was a day when the clergy said, you only can hear from God through us. But you know what? That's not true. You should listen to a preacher. That's a biblical thing. There should be a pastor in a church and you should be there and learn and compare scripture with scripture. But you also have the ability to have the scripture. And you have it. You have it. You probably have it on your phone. You have the Bible. I hope you have it in a book form too. You say, well, you're old fashioned. Well, I might be, but there's just something special about that sound, isn't there? I just love that. So you have this, and here's some tools that will help you be able to study some of these areas that are challenging, like Revelation. And we're going to look at the first couple of verses of Revelation today, and this will really help us understand. It says in Revelation 1:1, the revelation of Jesus Christ. That word revelation is the word, the Greek word apocalypsis. You've heard of apocalypse. The apocalypsis is the unveiling, okay? So I've just revealed to you what revelation means. It means to reveal. Pretty simple, to unveil. It's like the curtains on a stage that are coming open and you're gonna see what's on the stage. So this is the apocalypsis of the end times, of Bible prophecy, future Bible prophecy, or it actually doesn't say that, is the revelation of what? Of Jesus Christ. So don't think of Armageddon's Dawn series or the book of Revelation as the revealing of the end times. It's not what it is. It's the unveiling of who Jesus is. You know, he came meek, he came lowly. He came as a baby, he came in on a donkey. He died on a cross. From all human perspective, he was a weakling. The creator allows the creature to nail him to a cross, preposterous. But that's what he did. He was called the Lamb of God. A lamb is meek and lowly. But you know, the Bible in Revelation describes him also as the Lamb of God, but it's called the wrath of the Lamb of God. The book of Revelation is the unveiling of Jesus Christ in his might and in his glory. He came the first time, why? To pay our sin debt, to pay our penalty on the cross. He had to come as a servant to suffer for you and for me because he loves us, but he's also holy and he has to put down sin. He cannot allow it to continue forever. And all of us would be appalled if God said, it's okay, just keep sinning and don't worry about it. No, sin is wrong. Sin hurts. It hurts us. It hurts other people. God has to eventually in his holiness put it down. And that's what the unveiling is. It's unveiling the wrath of the Lamb. Jesus Christ, it will be revealed for all to see in his might and his majesty. That is Revelation. Someone divided Revelation in several sections, in five sections, and this might help you as we go through this study, and we're gonna be a lot in Revelation. We're going in many other places too, but we're gonna use Revelation kind of as our structure of the series. The first three chapters, you'll notice that Revelation is speaking of Jesus as the priest king, and it's referring to the church. So we find the church, that's who we are. We're in the church age, the church day, the day of the church right now. And we find that Jesus is exalted as the priest king. And then in the next couple of chapters, we see that Jesus is seen in heaven as the glorified Lamb of God, and he's on the throne. It's a beautiful and amazing picture of heaven and the throne scene. And then the big section of the book, 6 through 18, is Christ is judging the earth. And he's being revealed as the judge of all the earth. And then in chapter 19, he returns to the earth. That's the second coming of Christ as the King of Kings. And then the last three chapters, we see Jesus revealed as the heavenly bridegroom that's ushered his bride, the church, into the glorious heavenly city. So we have the church age. The church age started at Pentecost. It ends at the rapture. When is the rapture? No man knows. No man knows. We know there's a period called the tribulation. It's divided into two. Halfway through, the Antichrist will break the treaty with Israel, set himself up as God in the temple, desecrate the temple. That's called the Great Tribulation. The first half will be the false peace. The church will be gone, taken out. Why is that so important? Because the 7 years that Daniel predicted, it's called the 70 weeks of Daniel. There's still 1 week or 7 years. Each day is a year. So 7 years is yet to be fulfilled of Daniel's prophecies. The 70th week of Daniel. The 69 weeks were all Jewish. God was working exclusively with the Jewish nation, Jewish people. If we're not Jew or Gentile today, we're one in Christ Jesus. Is that correct? According to Scripture, we're not Jew or Gentile. We're one in Christ Jesus.
2: If God is gonna work with the Jew again as a nation, we have to be gone. And we find many scriptures of the rapture. Although the word rapture is not in the Bible, the concept of Christ returning in the air and gathering those that are alive at that time, the dead in Christ also will rise, and so will we ever be with the Lord. And then we have wonderful things going on in heaven and the return of Christ, the second coming of Christ, the first coming in Bethlehem, the second coming. And by the way, he left Israel where? He left from the Mount of Olives. Where will he come back? He'll come back, I think, in the exact footprints where he left, on the Mount of Olives. There's a bunch of churches of the Ascension, so we don't know where exactly it is, but he knows. And I bet you it's not where any of those churches are either. And then we have a bunch of things happening, primarily the 1,000-year rule and reign, lion and the lamb laying down together, and then future punishment and judgment on the earth. So these things are coming. These are predicted, but it's all revealing Jesus. That's what it all is about. It's not about prophecy. It's not about future end times. It's all about revealing Jesus in his majesty and revealing the final way that God will handle things on this earth. And we're going to be picking that up right there tomorrow on our Tuesday edition of In Grace, How to Study Bible Prophecy. And all we've done so far in the series is we've gotten through the first five words of Revelation, the revelation of Jesus Christ. But tomorrow we're going to continue in verse 1, which God gave unto him to show unto his servants things which must shortly come to pass. And boy, I tell you, the future is both frightening and exciting. It's both designed to finally put an end to rebellion and sin and heartache and cancer and pain. And I tell you what, that'll be a glorious day when we don't have to worry about the fruit of sin. And all we are able to do is enjoy the fruit of righteousness. And I long for that day. If you have questions about eternal life and salvation, please contact us right now. We have people that I know them all. They're going to answer the phone, and they do care, and they would love to talk to you. 1-800-78-GRACE. 1-800-78-GRACE. 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We have a brand new book. 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And there you'll find the book, The Spiritual War Against Israel. Again, it's a thank you for your gift of any amount to In Grace this month. And we're so thankful for those of you that give. We are so thankful that the Lord has raised up people that care. 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What is that? 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
1: I'm Steve O'Dell with Mission Network News. Concerns resurfaced last week about the Iran-backed Houthis of Yemen resuming attacks on the Red Sea shipping route. Trey Hulsey is a consultant who works with nonprofits and NGOs in the Middle East. He says it's in the Houthis' best interest to keep the threat of attack open, not necessarily shut down the gateway. As we watch further developments, remember the body of Christ in Muslim-majority Yemen. Ask God to open more people's eyes to who Christ is. Next, party divisions in the United States are sharper than ever. More than half of Americans think civil war could happen in a few years. Doug Hutchcraft of Hutchcraft Ministries says this polarization hinders sharing the gospel. Crossing political barriers with Jesus has become more difficult, but Hutchcraft developed the website Your Hope Story to teach people how to reach others with their testimony. Like one artist who sang God Heal America at a concert, pray for God to heal the country and for the gospel to cross party lines. Mission Network News, a service of One Way Ministries. I'm Steve O'Dell.
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1: Columnist Don Fetter warns that we have a choice between two conflicting worldviews. One leads to freedom and dignity. The other leads to a regimented society and a ruling elite. The first is based on the Declaration of Independence. The second is based on the Communist Manifesto. The contrast between the two is stark. The Declaration reflected the thinking of the most brilliant minds ever assembled in one place. But the Communist Manifesto was written largely by Karl Marx, who he describes as a miserable failure, an angry, bitter crank who sought greatness by attacking a system he did not understand. He called for the abolition of capitalism without ever setting foot on a factory floor. The vision of the founders took America from a colonial backwater to the nation that dominated the 20th century, and our prosperity lifted all boats. By contrast, the record of communism is drenched in blood and filled with suffering. He also reminds us that Marxism-Leninism has enriched our vocabulary with words and phrases like gulags, killing fields, planned famines, death camps, and purges. In my booklet, On a Biblical View on Socialism, I catalog more than 24 countries that tried socialism. All of them failed. But young voters are convinced that socialism and Marxist ideas are the solution to their social and economic concerns. That is why Democratic candidates are winning several Democratic primaries across the country. It is also why we have socialist mayors in New York City and Seattle, Washington. Just a week ago, I wrote a commentary about the great relearning. Unfortunately, young Americans look like they will need to relearn the lessons of history and economics. I'm Kirby Anderson, and that's my point of view.
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Hi, I'm Chuck Bentley with the Crown Money Minute. It's been said that fear and greed are the two key drivers of buying or selling. 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Careful research, wise counsel, or professional advice is needed. 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

After this I beheld, and lo, a great multitude, which no man can number, of all nations and kindreds and people and tongues, stood before the throne and before the Lamb, clothed with white robes and palms in their hands. And they cried with a loud voice, saying, Salvation to our God, which sitteth upon the throne, and unto the Lamb. And all the angels stood round about the throne, and about the elders and the four beasts, and fell before the throne on their faces, and worshiped God, saying, Amen. Blessing and glory and wisdom and thanksgiving and honor.

2 Corinthians 8:9. For ye know the grace of our Lord Jesus Christ, that, though he was rich, yet for your sakes he became poor, that ye through his poverty might be rich. This is light for your path. 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
1: Need a word from God? 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
2: I find that when we're told that we're to offer ourselves a living sacrifice unto God, that's the hardest kind to make, because when you crawl up on the altar and the fire gets hot, I crawl off. I don't know about you. I find a lot of folk do that. But it was only the Lord Jesus. He could say, I do always the things that please Him. I wish I could say that. I'm afraid you can't say it, but the Lord Jesus could. But that's a challenge to every believer today, because God delights in the continual obedience of His children. This is, I think, real food for God. What? Love and obedience.
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3: Back to Genesis with Dr. John Morris, scientist and president of the Institute for Creation Research. Dr. Morris, how old is the moon?
4: Chris, according to evolution, the Earth and the moon are about the same age, nearly 5 billion years old. But there's a problem. We observe that the moon is slowly moving away from the Earth. If you assume that it's always been moving away, then you can calculate how close it was to Earth at some time in the past. 1 billion years ago, the moon would be in contact with the Earth. Scientifically, this could not be. The Bible says that on day one of creation week, God created the Earth, but it was on day four that He created the moon. They were not ever connected. Chris, it shouldn't surprise us, but the scientific information fits with the biblical information. Science supports Scripture and not evolution or long ages. Let's go back to Genesis and get it right.
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5: The story of David and Goliath in the insect world. Hear the story on today's Creation Moment. And now, here's our Creation Moment host, Ian Taylor.
6: The relationship between the beaded lacewing larvae and the California termite pose a real problem for those who believe there is no creator. The lacewing larvae enter the termite nest in order to finish their growth cycle. Later, they leave as adults. The problem is, termites are often still at home when the larvae enter the nest. The termites, 30 times the size of the larvae, pose a serious threat to the larvae. But if you watch the larvae enter the nest, they wave their abdomen in an approaching termite, and the targeted termite immediately falls over. Upon further study, scientists have learned that the tiny larvae release a chemical that totally paralyzes the termite. Studies have also shown that the chemical works only in this particular species of termite. The evolutionary explanation is that for millions of years, lacewing larvae crawled up every sort of insect, madly waving their abdomens at them, and were promptly eaten. One wonders how the larvae survived at all, and why it was that their chemical protection just happened to work on those termites that made nice, safe tunnels for them to grow in. To believe that the lacewing's defense developed just by chance is nothing more than blind faith. It's not science, and it is a very opposite kind of faith from those who believe in a creator.
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There are books we read and quickly forget, and others that remain with us like fond memories. That's why this particular series of The Adventures of the Sugar Creek Gang is special. Since 1940, the Sugar Creek Gang books have been a family favorite in many Christian homes. This group of fun-filled, life-loving boys have adventures packed with suspense, mystery, and laughter. They never have a dull day, and most important, they learn to trust and follow the Master, Jesus Christ. So, as we take the Sugar Creek Gang off the bookshelf, sit back and remember when life was a day at the swimming hole, a walk down a dusty road, milk fresh from a cow, mother's real homemade pies, chores to be done by sunset, and the warm feeling that tomorrow couldn't possibly be as wonderful as the day just gone by.

0: Can you see them? 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Oh, I sure can. Just close my eyes and all those memories come rushing back, one on top of the other. I'm closing my eyes now. I'm seeing the faces. The faces of the Sugar Creek Gang. My Sugar Creek Gang. I'm Bill Collins, just in case some of you are new listeners. I certainly hope there are a lot of you. Well, as I said, I'm Bill Collins. And I'm sharing my memories with you very special folks. The times when I was no higher than a newborn colt. Memories of my dearest childhood friends. We were known as the Sugar Creek Gang. Of course, the song tells it all. But right now, as my eyes are closed, I'm seeing all our faces. Big Jim's, he was the oldest. Had an almost mustache. You men must remember what it was like to have an almost mustache. And then Circus's face looked like one of the chimpanzees you see at your local zoo. Poetry's like a full moon, with a fat nose in the middle, and eyebrows that grew together in the center, just above the bridge of his nose. Dragonfly's face, with a crooked nose, which he could see the south end of without looking in the mirror if he'd shut his right eye. At least that's what he told us. And then Little Jim's friendly, innocent, mouse-shaped face. And finally mine, with his very ordinary nose, which even in the winter had a lot of unnecessary freckles on it. Well, anyway, that's what I'm seeing now. All those faces. And they're all in a hurry. A big hurry. And I remember why. Well, it was a winter day, for one. And all of us were hurrying to my house, mine being the closest from school, hurrying for some hot chocolate to warm our cold stomachs. An announcement had been made in school that day.
1: I can't believe it. We're not going back to school until the miner strike is over.
2: Can't you walk any faster, Poetry?
3: I'm trying. This snow is too deep.
4: No sense in us going to school. Boy, without coal, there's no heat in the place. And when the coal ran out today, it was sure hard to concentrate.
2: Why, hot or cold? I have a hard time concentrating anyway.
1: Boy, is your mom going to be surprised to see us. Think she'll mind?
5: Mrs. Collins never minds.
2: Little Jim's right. She's probably got a whole bunch of pies just waiting to be eaten.
3: Now that can make me walk faster.
2: I figured.
5: What are we going to do with no school?
3: Well, I'm still going to study. I've got all my books.
1: You would.
2: How long do you think the strike will last?
4: Well, it's hard to say. They're striking for higher wages.
3: Yeah, but while they're striking, they're going to starve.
2: Mom said something at dinner last night that if the strike kept going, the church was going to collect food and stuff for the miners.
5: Oh, I sure do wish those big bosses would give them their money. Coal's pretty important.
4: Yeah, their lives are even more important, though, Little Jim. It's not only money, but the conditions in the mines are real bad.
3: Yeah, people die of infected lungs and stuff like that.
5: And what about when a mine caves in and everything? People die then.
4: Yeah, they're striking for good reasons.
2: Well, I sure don't mind. Why, I hated getting up and tramping to school in all this snow.
1: Yeah, now I can sleep late.
2: Oh, I sure can't. I've still got to get up and do my chores. Sure must be lucky having your folks manage a motel.
1: Yeah, no cows to milk or eggs to fetch, but I still got chores.
2: But they're all indoors.
1: I know I've got it lucky, but then I never wanted to be a farmer.
3: Well, I don't want to be a farmer either. Nobody asked me if I wanted to be a farmer's son.
5: Oh, you guys are talking silly.
1: And I'm getting colder.
2: Almost there. Boy, is Mom gonna be surprised.
4: I hope not too surprised.
2: Yeah. Whew, it's cold. Hey, let's run.
5: Oh, wait for me.
3: Hey, you guys, I'm never gonna make it.
2: Come on, Poetry. There's hot chocolate just waiting to be made.
6: No school. Well, I bet you fellas are happy.
3: I'm not. I like school.
4: Not when we don't have heat. I sure don't.
6: Looks like your cup is empty, Poetry.
3: Yes, ma'am.
6: Would you like some more?
2: You don't have to ask him. Just pour it.
3: Well, Bill's right. Your hot chocolate is the greatest.
6: And here's another cup to prove it.
3: Thanks, Mrs. Collins.
2: Everybody's folks are called.
3: But you were only on the phone a few minutes.
2: Well, I asked Miss Jenkins if she'd tell the rest of our folks. I mean, we're all on the party line anyway.
6: Good idea, Circus.
2: Mom, was there any news on the radio about the strike?
6: Just that it's continuing.
2: Well, I'm sure glad we use wood.
6: I was thinking the same thing this morning.
1: Yeah, Dad's had to travel 50 miles and load up on coal in the next town. Our motel is nothing but coal.
6: Your mom mentioned that.
1: Oh, did you see her today?
6: At the morning Bible study.
1: She was there?
6: Mm-hmm.
1: Wow, she didn't tell me.
6: No, Dragonfly, but we're praying, all of us, for your dad, too.
1: I know. It sure is hard. I mean, both of them are so nice. It's hard to tell them they're sinners.
5: Being a sinner hasn't got anything to do with being nice or not. It's something we are the minute we're born. Right, Mrs. Collins?
6: That's right, little Jim.
1: I know that.
6: Oh, don't you worry, Dragonfly. Not only is your mom hearing the word of God, she's listening. The Lord's gonna work in her heart.
7: Anybody home?
5: In the kitchen, dear. Leave your boots in the hallway. I just waxed the floors today.
8: Uh-oh.
2: What? I didn't take my boots off.
6: Oh, that's all right. Your feet can't do too much damage. Ted wears a size 12.
2: Wow. Are my feet going to get that large?
6: Well, they've got a good start now.
7: Well, well, well. Guess school's out.
5: We're closed.
9: Hi, Mr. Collins.
8: Hi.
3: All because of the strike.
1: Have some hot chocolate, Mr. Collins. It'll warm you up.
2: Hi, Dad.
6: You want some, dear?
7: Yeah, sure do. Seems to be getting colder every winter.
9: You just come from town?
7: Yeah, I did. I figured you boys would be home or somewhere. We heard the school closed when you ran out of coal.
8: That happened early this morning. Boy, did it get cold.
2: How long do you think the strike will go on, Dad?
7: Well, talking town says about a month.
6: Those people will starve.
7: No. The food you're gathering at the church, plus the town's making provisions, they'll be all right.
9: What do the bosses say about that?
7: Well, they can't stop charity. They know if they try to stop any of it, why, it's a criminal offense. And we're not just dealing with grown-ups. There are children involved, families. They know they've got to come to a decision. And no matter how long it takes, lives shouldn't be jeopardized.
6: Oh, I wish we could do something more.
7: Well, it's out of our hands, hon. We can give food.
3: Do you think they were wrong to strike?
7: No. Mining's a dangerous job. They should be paid a living wage.
5: And they're not?
8: Well, can't you tell? I mean, look at the way they live. I mean, my folks are poor, but not that poor.
7: Yeah, it is pretty bad. No, they have a right. More than a right.
9: Well, I guess all we can do is just sit and wait it out.
7: Not quite. I was talking to your folks today, Dragonfly.
1: Oh, Dad got back from buying coal?
7: Yeah. We got to talking and figured that since school was going to be out for at least a month, this might be a good time to make a trip down to the Rio Grande and look over some of that grazing property.
1: Well, Mom and I can hold down the motel just so long as we have enough coal.
7: Well, that wasn't quite the idea. We were thinking of making it a winter vacation, taking two cars and all of you fellas.
5: Wow!
6: Well, you are full of surprises.
8: The Rio Grande?
5: Is that Mexico? I've never been to Mexico.
3: We'll be able to go swimming in February.
9: I can't believe it.
1: I sure can.
7: And what do you think, Linda?
6: Well, it sounds like such a big project. Oh, and Charlotte Ann.
7: Well, I did a little investigating, and Big Jim's mom said she'd love to take care of Charlotte Ann for a couple of weeks.
6: Well, you certainly have been busy.
9: My mom knows?
7: All the folks know, and they think it'd be a great trip for all of you. Seeing the country, getting to go all the way down to Mexico.
8: You mean my mom said yes?
7: Sure did.
3: And mine?
7: Yeah, providing you take it easy on the tacos when you're in Mexico.
3: That's great!
5: Me too?
7: All of you. You look a little stunned, Linda.
6: I guess I am.
7: You have reservations about it?
6: No, just have to gather all my thoughts together. When did you plan on leaving?
7: In a week. That gives everybody enough time to do the things they have to. And we'll get all the food gathered for the strikers. I don't want that heavy on your mind.
6: Oh, I was worried about that.
5: Whoa, we'll have to get our summer clothes out.
3: Oh, and they all smell of mothballs.
6: Don't you worry about that.
1: The Rio Grande. Can you go swimming there?
7: Sure can.
1: Fishing?
7: Yes, indeed.
2: Where are we going to stay, Dad?
7: In a hotel.
8: A real one?
7: Are there any other kind?
6: Oh, but that's so expensive,
7: Dad. Well, it's been a good year. We can afford it.
5: Can we visit some Mexican churches?
7: Yes, we can even visit one of our missionaries.
5: Oh, boy!
2: I know this is going to sound awful, but it's kind of nice there's a coal strike.
6: Bill, that was awful.
2: Sorry, but you know what I mean.
6: I suppose so.
9: Anything you want me to help get ready, Mr. Collins?
7: Well, I'll be sure to call you if there is.
6: Oh, I've suddenly thought of a million things that'll have to be done before we go.
2: I'll help, Mom.
6: Thanks, son. Ted, are you sure about Charlotte Ann?
7: Positive. Big Jim's mom is tickled pink.
9: She must be. It'll be the first girl she's ever taken care of. Boy, was I a disappointment. After three boys, she was really wishing for a girl when I came along.
8: She can have some of my sisters. In fact, she can have all of them.
1: Well, they won't be on the trip.
8: That's for sure. But I'll probably have to bring back a whole bunch of souvenirs.
2: I'll help you pick them out.
6: Some nice scarves.
8: I was thinking of some shark's teeth.
5: Oh!
8: Yeah, or some bullets from a masked bandit.
6: What an imagination, sir.
2: I better help you pick something out. You've got strange ideas.
7: Well, there'll be plenty of time for sightseeing and gift buying. And it's warm.
3: That's what I'm really going to like.
7: Well, looks like my cup's empty. I could sure go for some more.
6: I'll make a new batch. What about you other fellas?
3: Oh, sure, Mrs. Collins. Well, I better warm up my stomach for the long walk home.
5: We're not going to be worrying about that another week. Wow! The Rio Grande!

You never saw a bunch of more excited kids. The Rio Grande. None of us have been that far south. And never out of the United States. It sure was an exciting thought. Something we'd never expected, but were sure willing to do. Little did we know that we'd hit some high adventure. But the beginnings of that'll have to wait until next time, when we really start getting into our Paul Hutchins story. Until then, Lord bless, and I'll be praying for you.

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We greet our friends everywhere with Chapter 9 of Perilous Journey, the story of John Bunyan. 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

0: The formative years which follow adolescence were spent by John Bunyan as a soldier in the Revolutionary Army in England. Always a sensitive boy, now the young adult Bunyan was full of conflict. His guilt over drunkenness and vices in which he involved himself could not be covered by more and more such activity. Because religious freedom of worship was a major issue in the Revolution, the atmosphere in which battles were engaged or strategy was planned was almost Old Testament in its flavor. John Bunyan was constantly aware of God, the God of judgment. Even the war itself seemed somehow wrong. The king had long been established as the appointed representative of God and the head of his church. To challenge the king was to challenge God. And even those who did not believe this were somehow uneasy about the possibility of its being true. And as if this was not enough, the revolutionary forces attracted every kind of religious fanatic. To the mind wallowing in troubled conflict, these self-appointed theologians and saints were little help.
1: I've been noticing you, John Bunyan. You're not like many of the others.
2: Is that so?
1: For one thing, you can read and write. A rare gift in the common man.
2: My parents were anxious for me to improve on their state.
1: And in conversation, you seem somehow more perceptive than most. You seem to be more attuned to all that is about you.
2: Oh, that's fine. I'm very happy to know that. Now I've got to get out and...
1: Wait. I've something to tell you. It came to me in a vision.
2: A vision?
1: Until now, I have been the only one who really understood the harmony of the universe. But you have been called, too.
2: Called?
1: It is wonderful, John Bunyan. Just as Ananias was sent to Saul by a vision to enlighten him and tell him of Christ, I have been sent to you.
2: Now, see here, I'm certain you received no vision about me.
1: No, but I have. I have.
2: Well, maybe you made a mistake.
1: One truly aware doesn't make mistakes.
2: There, you see? I do things I know are all wrong all the time. I couldn't be the one you're supposed to call.
1: I know. I once felt that way, too. But one must be aware of the fact that he is aware. That's what makes it so difficult. To my knowledge, I'm the only one ever to attain, but you...
2: What is this aware business? You don't sound Presbyterian or Anabaptist.
1: Nor independent, nor seeker. My harmonies completely negate formal church lines. There's nothing but mirth in them. There's a continual singing of birds, chirping sweetly, in a sweet harmony of soul-ravishing, delightful music.
2: Yes, well, that's fine, just fine. You just go right on listening to your birds, and I would rather not know that I'm aware. Not now, at any rate.
0: The Civil War was all but over in England. The Irish expedition had the stated purpose of the relief of the Protestants. John was in no hurry to return home. He'd not joined the army because of the war issues, but rather to escape the home he'd come to hate after the death of his mother and sister. And once again, the issues of the Irish expedition held little concern for him. But he joined it rather than return and face his stepmother.
2: John Bunyan, sir.
3: Bunyan, eh? I've heard of you. Newport Garrison.
2: That's right, sir.
3: Well, Bunyan, I don't know what you think you're getting into here. It won't be like the Parliamentary Army. We'll be on the move almost all the time. We'll march long, and we anticipate hard fighting when we arrive. It won't be weeks of carousing such as you're used to.
2: Yes, sir.
3: All right, Bunyan. Report to that officer over there for assignment. We'll start for Ireland within the next week.
1: Say, you, Bunyan.
2: Huh?
1: What kind of a soldier are you?
2: I don't know what you mean.
1: Look at you, reading while you march. Let me have that.
2: What?
1: A soldier's job is marching and fighting. There's no place in his day for trash like this.
2: Why don't you read a little of it to us all? To show what kind of trash it is.
1: I don't need to read anything to anybody. We all know what the chap books are when we see him. Nice little stories. La-di-da-di-da.
2: I'll take the book back now, thank you.
1: Certainly. How many pieces do you want it in? Got anything to say to that, Mr. Reading Soap?
3: Stop! All right. Who would like to explain this?
2: You can see the whole story, Captain. He started the fight and I finished.
3: Will two of you carry this man down to the river and throw him in? That'll wake him up. Now let me make something very clear. We are not here to fight each other. Now, I know that we've done nothing but travel for 2 weeks. But we should be joining all the other garrisons within the next few days. And then, you'll see some hard fighting. Save your feelings for that fight. Is that clear? Bunyan?
2: Sir?
3: Is what I said clear?
2: Yes, sir.
3: Well, then let's start again. The sooner we join the other garrisons, the sooner we can cross to Ireland.
0: But when the army assembled, most of the men changed their minds about serving in Ireland and went home. A scant 400 men and only 6 officers were willing to go. This was hardly enough, and the entire expedition was abandoned. And so, late in July 1647, John Bunyan found himself on his way home to take up life as a tinker.
4: Look at you, John. Why, in 3 short years, you've become a man.
2: Yes, a great deal has changed, Father.
4: Huh? Oh, you mean round here? Yes, yes, we've 3 new little faces bringing cheer to the house and hearth. You'll be staying here with us, of course, and helping me at the forge.
2: Well, at least until I can set up my own forge.
4: Oh, that's fine. And before you know it, you'll be taking my best customers away from me.
2: Oh, I don't mean to do that, Father.
4: I'm joking, lad. There's plenty enough work between Elstow and Harrodin to keep 3 tinkers busy day and night. It'd be a pleasure to keep it in the family.
2: Aye.
4: Well, come inside, John. Come inside. Your mother's anxious to lay eyes on you, and you ought to meet the newer members of our family.
5: Well, well, John Bunyan, what brings you all the way to Bedford?
2: Hello, Dan.
5: It's been well over a year, John. How's the tinkering business down in Elstow?
2: That's what I'm here to see you about.
5: Oh, I'm a moulder, John, hardly a tinker.
2: Well, will you let me explain myself?
5: Up the street, John, up the street. Unless you're not the drinker you once were.
2: Is that a challenge, Dan?
5: If you consider it so.
2: Up the street, Dan, up the street.
5: So you're to start in for yourself, huh?
2: Aye. Frankly, Dan, it's unbearable living at home. That woman and all her children raising old Harry all the time. Tell me, will you do it?
5: Well, normally, you know, the making of an anvil is a hard and expensive piece of work.
2: That's why I've come to you. I thought that with me helping you to make it and being close friends as we are...
5: It may just be the ale, John, but I'd like to see you get started on your own. I'll do it. Stand back, John. Stand back. Here comes the iron. Now, how's that for a job of pouring?
2: Oh, it's fine, Dan, fine. It's the the best anvil I've ever seen.
6: Of course it is.
2: Well?
5: Well, what?
2: What happens now?
5: Oh, we've a long wait while that T-iron of yours cools off. Any suggestions as to what to do with the time?
2: Up the street, Dan.
5: Up the street, John.
2: Hey, boy. Hello, boy.
7: News.
2: The cat is in the well.
8: Get away from me, or you'll miss your head.
2: Would you say that he didn't appreciate the finer things in life?
6: I would only say that he wasn't a very good prospect as a patron.
8: Hey, look out!
6: Get any on you?
2: No. He's as unsteady as we are. And he's been home all night.
6: Speaking of giddy hope.
2: Yes, your wife will be wondering what happened to you.
6: You've had a bad influence, Harvey John Bunyan. The past few days, I've been acting like a single man again, completely forgetting my home duties.
2: Is marriage all that bad?
6: Oh, not bad, John. Different. It's time you found out, you know. What are you, 25?
2: 22, and I plan to find out as soon as I can.
6: Oh?
2: That's just another reason for my wanting to set up my own business in Elstow, Dan. There's a lovely girl not far away who I met just once. Her face always stays close to me.
6: And you'd like to bring the rest of her up together with her face, huh?
2: I'm serious, Dan. I only need a few more tools and a place to work. And I'll court my Mary.
6: Yeah, that'll be the day, John. I can hardly wait to see what a change marriage will make in you.
2: I doubt it will be much of one.
6: I'm
2: serious, Dan. What could a wisp of a girl do to change me, that my father and all the rectors in England and all the officers of the parliamentary troops couldn't do?
6: Let me tell you something, John Bunyan. You're a reprobate. Let's face it, a nice fellow, sure. Delightful companion. A famous drinker. Liar. A wonderfully unsavory character.
2: Thank you.
6: Now, if you go on this way, you'll end up in the poorhouse, or worse. Something's got to change. You poor fool are setting up your own change. Mark my words, John. You're in for a real change. And it'll happen as soon as you marry that girl.
0: You've heard Chapter 9 of Perilous Journey, the story of John Bunyan. This is another in the series Stories of Great Christians, and comes to you from the radio studios of the Moody Bible Institute of Chicago.

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1: Well, hello, good neighbor, and welcome to Monday. We had a great day in church yesterday. I know you did as well. Thank God for Sunday school, Sunday morning, Sunday night, prayer meeting, all of it, and a wonderful day. Running the buses, seeing people saved, seeing people baptized, and I thank God for his goodness to us. And I trust that as we're moving through the summer now, we're already almost the end of July. Oh my goodness, schools are opening up, and so there's a lot of work to be done. We shall rise. Here's a good song. I think you'll enjoy it as the young people sing for us. Thank God that one day we'll rise up to meet him in the clouds, and so shall we ever be with the Lord.

What a day that's going to be. Amen. I thank God for the fact that one day we'll rise up to meet him in the air. I would love to hear from you. If you could just shoot me an email, revivaltime@nbbc, or if you'd write the station that you're hearing this program on, thank them for allowing us to have the program on their station. We're in Genesis 31, a powerful chapter today. Jacob gets ripped off. Ha ha! See, God's still dealing with Jacob. You're going to see it tomorrow, especially in the scripture. Don't forget, Jacob means con artist. Now, if Jacob's your name, it's a good name. Jack's a derivative of Jacob. My grandfather was Jacob, never saw him, but his name was Jacob. I had an uncle, Jacob. So it's a good name, but it does mean a schemer, a ripoff artist, a con artist. So we'll look at it right after the song, Lift Up the Cross. Now, I don't know if I know this song, Brother Jewel. I probably do. But I thank God for the trio that sings it for us. Genesis chapter 31. Get your Bibles ready. Let's look at the scripture together.

0: Well, Jacob's going to get ripped off. You see, God's dealing with Jacob. And chapter, I wish I could read it all. Whomsoever, verse 32, whomsoever thou findest thy gods, let him not live. So, you know, here Jacob, he's running away from his father-in-law. He ran out at night, and his father-in-law was very upset because he said, verse 30, you've stolen my gods. His God was not the God of Jacob. His God was not the God of Abraham, Isaac. His God was his own gods. And he said, you've stolen my images. And he said, I'm not stolen your, he knew nothing about it. I'm not stolen your images. Come and check out the tents. He went to Leah's tent, nothing there. And Rachel said, well, I can't stand up, Father. It's that time for women. So, you know, verse 35, so don't make me stand up. Well, she had his images. And here's what, look what verse 38, this 20 years I've been with thee. I served thee for my wives. I've served thee. And now you're coming here and telling me, verse 39, I've not stolen anything. And then he said again, verse 41, I have been with thee 20 years in thy house. I served 14 years for thy two daughters and 6 years for thy cattle. And thou hast changed my wages 10 times. He goes, you have ripped me off. You know, people that rip off other people get ripped off too. People that criticize others get criticized themselves. People that steal from others steal get stolen from themselves. You know, whatsoever a man soweth, that shall he also reap. Here is Jacob, and Jacob's very upset because Laban, his father-in-law, he is coming to search him. And he's coming to search out his land. And your go back to verse chapter 31, verse number 7. Your father hath deceived me. He changed my wages 10 times and not sorry. He just keeps hammering that. Your dad, in the beginning of the chapter, the end of the chapter, he's changed my wages. He's ripped me off. He's not an honest man. Well, maybe it's because you're not an honest man. Remember your brother? You took his birthright, you took his inheritance, you ripped off him, and then you've run away for 20, 25 years, and you haven't seen your brother. You don't know your brother's nieces, children. You don't know your nieces and nephews. You don't know any, because why? You've been ripping people off, Jacob. I love chapter 32 tomorrow. It is going to be awesome when we get there. Chapter 32, God is going to finally deal with Jacob. And he's setting the scene. First now with his father-in-law, who did not serve God, but served the other gods. And then he said, he pled his cause. I've served you for 20 years. You've changed my wages 10 times. You're not an honest man. And the Bible says, verse 54, Jacob offered sacrifice upon the mountain, called his brethren to eat bread, and they did eat and tarried all night in the mountain. They rose up early, and Laban rose up and kissed his sons and his daughters and blessed them. And Laban departed and returned to his place. They still never got things settled. His images were gone. His gods were gone. Rachel had stolen them. Rachel knew better. She knew better. She was a good woman. And she fell into sin herself, and now she steals his gods. Oh, my goodness, what a messed up family. How's your family today? How's your family? Dad, are you reading the Bible with your kids? Are you reading it every single night? I don't know. Read a book of chapter in the book of Proverbs, 31 days, 30 days, 31 days in a month, 30 days in a month. Read a chapter a night. Tell Old Testament Bible stories. Tell New Testament Bible stories. Tell the parables. Go to the gospel. Go to salvation. And then sing together for a few minutes. And then pray together. Have different ones pray. And teach your kids how to pray. Bring them up in the nursery. And the admonition of the Lord. Dad, are you doing that? Are you, fathers, most dads, most Christian dads are not doing that. I would say in an average church, I wonder if even 5% of you are reading your Bible and praying with your kids. I wonder if 5%. Most people don't pray. Most people don't walk with God. Most people, that's why they're not going to be involved in God's house in 15 years, 10 years, 5 years. You're going to quit. Why? Because there's no root to you. That we're going to have to get serious with God. God's going to get serious with Jacob tomorrow because he's going to use him mightily as a great patriarch of the faith, but not this way. Not the ripoff artist. Father, I want to thank you so much for this day. Thank you for chapter 31. And God, here, Laban is being used by thee, even though he's a false believer. He is being used of thee to try to get Jacob ready to confront his problem. And I pray that we would realize that you send people into our lives to help us. May we humble ourselves before thee. This day is my prayer. Bless every listener in Jesus' precious name and for his sake. Amen.
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0: In our busy world, family time is frequently neglected. It is vital that we give attention to our families while we can. And it is especially important to give attention to what God says in His Word about our homes. For the next few moments, let's join Scott Pauley as we open the Scriptures and find God's message for your family.
1: A beautiful home is not the one with no problems, perfect people, and every want fulfilled. It's not the one where husband and wife always get along and children always do what is expected of them. That's not the beautiful home. The beautiful home is the one where broken people, sinners, like Adam, like Eve, like their children, realize their own responsibility to stay right with God and right with one another. There is no perfect family. There is no perfect home. Even the perfect family fell. And so we return to our portion of Scripture in the book of Genesis. It's so rich and wonderful. I don't want to move on yet. In our last study, we discussed the fact that Eden was not enough. You know, we're living in a world of so much discontent. And we'll talk more about the principle of contentment and the practice of it as we will weave through the pages of Scripture, because it comes up again and again and again. But here it is initially with even Adam and Eve. They had it all and still were not content. So the question is this: if one more thing or some other person or a better circumstance is not the answer, what really makes home complete? What makes it whole? What makes it what it ought to be? And the answer to that question is found right in the passage. Now, we read the first seven verses of Genesis 3, but listen to verse 8. And they heard the voice of the Lord God walking in the garden in the cool of the day. You see how God's voice comes? And His voice is seen as active. The voice is walking. God is on the move. God's always on the move. God is always passing by.

The answer, of course, to that is no. God is everywhere. God sees and God knows. And even when God asks them in a moment, Adam, where art thou? When he says, who told thee that thou wast naked? When he said, did you eat of the tree I commanded that thou shouldest not eat? All these question marks God asked them. God is not really asking for information. He already knew. He's asking for confession. He wants them to say it. God doesn't ask us for information. He already knows. He knows everything. He just wants you to say it, to agree with him, to acknowledge your sin. It's what he's always wanted. Truth in the inward parts. That's what David said. But here's the phrase that has captured my attention in Genesis 3, verse 8. What were they hiding from? They were hiding from the presence of the Lord God. What made Eden, Eden? It was the presence of the Lord God. See, I don't believe that this was the first time God ever came walking through that garden in the cool of the day. I think he came regularly. In fact, I think every other day they had run to the voice, toward the presence of God. This was the first day they hid. This is why this day was distinct and different. That's why this day was tragic. See, everyone is either running toward the presence of God or away from the presence of God. Everyone is either attracted to the Lord's voice and call, or they're repelled by it. Because, in the words of the prophet, your sins and iniquities have separated between you and your God. On this day, something had come between them and their Creator. You remember, the context here is a garden. All through the Bible, the garden is symbolic of a place where God loves to meet with His people. For example, you'll remember the Song of Solomon, the setting of Song of Solomon, the bridegroom and the bride in love with one another. Where do they meet? In the garden. In the New Testament, our Lord very frequently went to the garden to pray and commune with His Father. It was in the garden where He revealed Himself after His resurrection to those who loved Him most. So the garden is symbolic as a place of fellowship. Our home is to be His garden, where every beautiful thing grows and where we fellowship, where we meet with Him. Friend, if that's going to happen, we're going to have to keep everything out of the garden that would hinder His purpose. Weeds grow too easily in the garden of our home. So you've got to work at it. You've got to get out of the garden the things that should not be there. And then you must have times each day where you meet with God in the garden. You see, God came in the cool of the day to meet with them, to speak to them. Oh, I love this picture. God wants to speak to you individually and collectively. God wants to commune with your family every day. It's not just on the Lord's day. Every day is a Lord's day. God wants to minister to your family today. He wants to speak to you. He wants you to speak to Him. We'll talk more about the family altar and family worship, but it shouldn't start at the church house. It should start at our house. By the way, if we keep the presence of the Lord in His rightful place in our homes, it'll keep all these other ugly, awful things out because there's not room for both. Christ will crowd everything else out. Adam had to learn to stay close to God. Eve had to learn to stay close to God. Don't miss this. It's not enough to try to stay close to each other. You have to stay close to God. And as we grow to love Him more, we learn how to love each other more. And as we learn to stay close to God, God keeps us close to one another. This is what we learn from this first family. Look, think about them. They had a meaningful purpose. God had given them dominion. They had a beautiful place to live, the garden. They had bountiful provision, everything they needed. They had loving parameters. God said, this is the one tree you can't eat of. They had wonderful partners. They had each other. They had the divine presence. And friend, that was the greatest thing of all. It is the presence of our God. Now, let's not leave it on a negative note today, because thank God the Lord didn't leave them there. After He asks them the questions and calls them to confess, what does He do? Well, certainly, He tells them the consequences of sin. If you come down in Genesis chapter 3 to verse number 21, the Bible says, unto Adam also and to his wife did the Lord God make coats of skins and clothed them. They were naked a moment ago, now they're clothed. They were ashamed, now they are covered. Have you ever pondered Christ in Eden? See, the Holy Spirit was there. He didn't begin on the day of Pentecost. No, in Genesis 1-2, He's moving on the face of the waters. And we know the Father is there, our great Creator, but the Lord Jesus is there. Christ was in the Garden of Eden. He was present as the Creator.

0: creator, by whom all things were created and for whom all things were created. He's pictured here as the sacrifice, the innocent dying for the guilty, the covering for our nakedness. And of course, he's promised in Genesis 3, verse 15, the first promise of Messiah in the whole Bible right here to a family. Genesis 3, 15, I will put enmity between thee and the woman, and between thy seed and her seed, it shall bruise thy head, and thou shalt bruise his heel. The Lord looked the devil in the face and said, the Messiah is coming. And Christ is promised here as the victor. Oh, friend, Edom is a reminder that when God could have abandoned fallen humanity, when God could have wiped his hands and said, enough, I'm done with you. No, instead of doing that, he chose to step into that brokenness and make it over again, make it whole again. Aren't you glad God doesn't wait to fix it all to show up? He steps right in the middle of the mess. Why? Because only he can fix it, number one, and number two, because then only he will get the glory. The only thing that makes home complete is the presence of the Lord, God in his rightful place. Would the Lord be welcome at your house today? Would you throw out the welcome mat to him today? Would you say, Lord, come into our home and take over. You be in charge and make our home what you want for it to be.
1: For more resources for your marriage and family, visit us at etj.bible and click on the Take the Next Step link, where you'll find many Bible resources that will strengthen your marriage and equip you to raise your children in the ways of the Lord. We highly recommend Scott's book, New Testament Marriage. In it, you'll discover timeless biblical principles from the husband and wife team, Aquila and Priscilla. And these principles are very applicable to your marriage today. From all of us at Enjoying the Journey, thanks for listening today. And until next time, we pray that you will enjoy the journey.

0: Welcome to the intersection of faith and culture. Thanks for joining us on this Monday. This is the Wall Builder Show with David Barton, Tim Barton, and I'm Rick Green. Appreciate you joining us. 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And, of course, still a lot of 250th activities going on and will be for the next year. Just been a phenomenal year. Lots of patriotism restored in the country. And there's been so many events we haven't had a chance to cover a lot of the things that have been happening. We've got a lot of great partners that we haven't had time to get on the program yet. So today we're going to catch up with Dave Cabal from Intercessors for America, and we're going to talk about what they've been doing. And Tim, actually, you got to do an event with them in D.C. I think it was it part of the State Fair thing? What was it y'all did together?
1: Yes, we were on the Freedom Stage, which was the stage in front of the Capitol building. So at one end of the State Fair is the main stage. That's in front of the Washington Monument. And then the other end of the State Fair, the Freedom Stage, is in front of the U.S. Capitol building. And yes, Dave and I were on stage together. I think it was like 108, 110, 112 degrees with the heat index. The sun was cooking us. It was so hot. We had a great time. It was actually a really bonding moment for us because we were both sweating profusely. And he pulled out a washcloth that I think he had borrowed from the hotel. And he said, "Do you need a sweat rag?" I said, "Sure." And I wiped my face and he wiped his face. And so we shared a sweat rag on the Freedom Stage, which was so bizarre. But yes, it was super fun to hang out with Dave and get to tell some of the stories. I was telling some of the faith stories. He was telling some prayer stories. And it was really fun that we got to overlap. He was telling Dad, as an example, about General Patton and the prayer card and how prayer changed things with the Battle of the Bulge. We're changing the weather, helping bring the victory. And I was able to help fill in a few of the gaps and details that General James O'Neill, chaplain who wrote that prayer for General Patton, later gave him a Bronze Star for writing a really good prayer, and ultimately because the prayer was answered. Really fun getting to share a stage with Dave and tell stories together.
0: Now, wait a minute, guys. I have not heard that part of the story. I've enjoyed David telling the Patton story and arguing with Jesus and all that. I had no idea he awarded somebody a Bronze Star for writing a prayer. I got to hear this.
2: Yeah, after it was all over and done with. Now, another side to this, and I Rick, have you seen the painting that was done based on Patton when he got to Luxembourg at the start of the Battle of the Bulge?
0: I saw it when you were giving a presentation. I think you put it on the screen.
2: Okay, so back up a little bit. You've had all this trouble with Patton. He can't get his planes in the air because the weather's so bad. He keeps telling the weather guys this is not good. They say, "Hey, this is the way it is every year in Europe. This is going to happen for 4 to 6 weeks. There's nothing we can do about it." And he is so ticked, he calls in the chaplain, Chaplain James O'Neill, and says, "Okay, what kind of prayer you got for weather?" "Oh, I really don't have one." "We'll write one." So he ends up writing a prayer for weather. Patton looks at it, agrees to it. He agrees to sign his name on a prayer card. And he says, "Print 250,000 of these. I want every single soldier in the Third Army praying this prayer. Get this thing printed."
1: And Dad, also just add clarity, because I know there's going to be somebody listening and they're like, "Well, that's not exactly what happened." Okay, so on the prayer card, there's two sides. On one side is a Christmas greeting because this was going to be distributed and they were encouraged to pray just a couple of days before Christmas. And so there was a Christmas greeting and Patton signed the Christmas greeting. And on the backside was the prayer. And the prayer is what all of the Third Army was told on a specific day, everybody start praying this prayer. And so Patton signed this prayer card. Again, he was on one side was a Christmas greeting. That's the side he signed. And on the other side is the prayer that they all prayed. And Dad, as you mentioned, 250,000 were given out to the Third Army. And they were told on a specific day, just a couple days before Christmas, everybody start praying this prayer.
2: So what was happening is as Patton is getting this prayer ready to go, and they've got to print it and they've got to distribute it, he gets the call from Eisenhower and says, "Hey, Courtney Hodges is now stuck over in the Luxembourg area. The Battle of the Bulge is what we now know it." He said, "Patton, you got to go get him out of there." And so Patton turns his entire army and marches up to Courtney Hodges. And as he arrives there in Luxembourg, which is going to be his headquarters for the Battle of the Bulge, he's in charge of Battle of the Bulge, they right about the time he arrives at headquarters there, they get the prayer card done. So it's ready to distribute. Well, just about the time they start distributing it, Patton goes into a church in Luxembourg, which he had done this frequently going across Europe. He'd go into the church, He would walk up to the statue of Jesus in the church, because these are high churches in Europe and they have a lot of statues. And he would take his helmet off and start giving Jesus a report on what's been happening in the last few days. And, hey, here's where we're going to be next week. Need your help here. And so he would brief Jesus like Jesus was Eisenhower, like commander in chief. And so when he got to Luxembourg, he went in, and his discussion with Jesus was so different there that his officers wrote down what he said and did. And so this was all published right after the war. And he was really ticked at Jesus. He said, look, I've had bad weather for several days and I can't get my planes in the air. We can't beat the Germans if I can't get my planes up. Whose side are you on? And so he gets really ticked at Jesus and actually ends up cussing as part of his discussion with Jesus. So he is just ticked. I mean, he's a military guy and he's going, and he told Jesus, he said, look, if you'll just give me 4 days of clear weather, I'll send you more Germans than your bookkeepers in heaven can keep up with. And so that was his deal as he left. And right when he did that is when they were passing out that prayer card at about the same day. And so we actually have the records of the after-action reports of the Third Army, Patton's Army, and the weather reporters all use the same term, says it is miraculous. And they got not 4 days, but they got 6 days of clear weather. They used the word miracle in every day. The weather forecast was not for clear skies. The weather forecast was for bad weather. They said this is miraculous. He got his planes in the air for those 6 days. That turned the battle balls. That's why we end up winning that. It's the most lethal battle against Americans of any battle in that war. But it ends up being won because of those prayer cards. And so as they're leaving the area, Patton calls, he tells his chief, he says, I want that chaplain getting Bronze Star. That prayer he got answered, and I want him getting a Bronze Star. And so he called in O'Neill and he took his riding crop. People have seen Patton with that riding crop. He took that riding crop and whacked him on the side of the helmet with that riding crop and said, good job, chaplain. Gave him the Bronze Star. So that was the kind of story that goes with the Bronze Star and getting the prayer answered.
3: I have never even heard of getting a Bronze Star for writing a prayer. That's amazing. We need more Patton stories, and we probably need more Pattons as well.
1: Well, and one of the things too that, like, when Dave Kubal and I were talking on the stage, one of the things that, you know, Dave points out is that had it not been for God answering prayers, and we can go all throughout American history, America doesn't become a nation. And so I say this because Patton probably doesn't give him a Bronze Star for writing the prayer if the prayer's not answered. But yeah, because God answered the prayer, then he says, well, we got to credit this guy somehow. And when you get a Bronze Star for writing a prayer that God answered, and that's an award you get in World War II, that is astounding that he got that. And that's part of the prayer story that Dave and I were able to share on the Freedom Stage at the State Fair 250 Washington, D.C. So it was super fun to tell part of that story.
0: That's awesome. Well, Dave Kubal will be with us when we come back from the break. Stay with us. You're listening to The Wall Builder Show.
1: Hey guys, this is Tim Barton from Wall Builders. I'm going to let you know about a special landing page we have on the Wall Builders website. If you go to wallbuilders.com, there is a little box that says Wall Builders is celebrating 250 years of American freedom and independence. Click on that little box, and it will take you to the landing page for 250 years of America. And on the landing page, there are several different little boxes you can click on. One of them is for events. It will let you know of some major events that are coming up, that are going on, that you can actually come and participate in. You can come here, my dad or I give speeches, tell them the stories about the birth of the nation, about the founding fathers, the faith connection in America. There's also a tab for resources that you can click on, and it will take you to lots of different speeches and sermons and documents and proclamations from the founding era. And then there's also a little tab that will take you to the Wall Builder store with lots of resources, all the things that maybe a hat you want to wear, a shirt to wear, or other Wall Builders products to read. This is a place to go to celebrate 250 years.
0: 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Thanks for staying with us. Great to have Dave Kubal back with us from Intercessors for America. Hey, brother, I know you've been so busy. We've been trying to do this for months, but all the 250th events, you had Tim out recently up there, had some great DC events. Just wanted to give kind of a recap. Thanks for coming on, man.
4: Hey, great to be with you as always. Love what you do. Love what Wall Builders does. Rick, you're a hero of mine, as you know. Great to be with you today. Yeah, hey, 250th anniversary of the greatest nation in the history of mankind. It's been tremendous. God actually put in our heart a little over a year ago the thought that could we figure out what God has done in every county across America? And so we built this advanced research tool we call AI, advanced research tool, and we gave the opportunity for every believer in America to go onto our website, and the research tool will research the history, the spiritual heritage of their area. And Rick, guess what? Guess what, Rick?
3: There was something. I bet there was something.
4: We have statistical evidence that God has moved in every county in America.
3: Oh, my goodness.
4: Absolutely amazing. Yeah, so our...
3: You're doing what needed to be done, because most people, it's just fireworks and a little party or whatever, yeah. And you guys are going deep. You're saying, hey, man, there's so much history here, so much just God inspired, that, you know, what are they, that golden thread, that theme, yeah, throughout the history. But you took it way beyond just the founding fathers or Jamestown or any of that and said, hey, every piece of ground in this country has some incredible godly American heritage.
4: It absolutely does. And Rick, you're exactly right. People, you know, we wanted to celebrate the 4th and, you know, eat hot dogs and watch the fireworks and stuff. But we really want to see the next generation and generations to come to experience the freedoms that we have in America and experience the spiritual blessing from God that we have. And so for people to rededicate their area, utilizing the spiritual heritage that they know of, that they learned of because of our website, it's amazing. We've had over 500 local grassroots events, Rick, over 500.
3: Wow. Wow. You got, and just for our listeners that may be thinking, well, okay, July 4th passed. You and Chris are like, you know, David and Tim and me, we've all been saying, yeah, no, July 4th is kind of the beginning. We got a whole year here, yeah, of the 250th. So for all those people that may have just be hearing about how they can do something in their local county, they don't have to think they missed the boat here. We've got a lot of great time here and a lot of great opportunities. So what can they do? What's the best way for them to be one of, you know, add to those 500?
4: Well, they can go to our website, go to Google IFA, Intercessors for America. It's ifapray.org. And you can see on there where you can research the spiritual heritage of your area. Rick, once again, you hit it on the head. I mean, July 4th was definitely a highlight, but the search continues and the opportunity continues. And we can take these key moments. I know I'm speaking at a conference in, it's Denver in a couple of weeks. And actually, we're going to rededicate Colorado to the Lord on the 150th anniversary, which happens to be August 1st. So, yeah, the opportunities out there still abound. And if there's a special moment in your state's history, you should do this.
3: Yeah, and let's just pause for a second and tell Colorado, all our listeners in Colorado, so this is August 1st, so that's only, what, about a week away, two weeks away. And you'll be, where will y'all be? Is this at the Capitol or where are y'all doing the event?
4: Actually, the event is the Western Conservative Summit. And
3: Good.
4: Yeah. So I actually don't even know where it is, but on Saturday morning, the very first thing that the organizers wanted to do was to rededicate Colorado to the Lord. And so I'll be participating and helping be a part of local Coloradoans too.
3: How important, Dave, is, I mean, you've been doing this a long time. This, the May 17th event, the rededication of the nation, these state events, having that, you know, special moment where you really do take time to officially rededicate to the Lord, do actual public prayer together. How important is that to turning the country around and having a chance to have, America continue to be as blessed as it's been?
4: Well, you know, these rededication events are so impactful. And of course, Rick, you and I are so grateful, and all your listeners are so grateful for President Trump and his leadership to rededicate the nation to the Lord on this 250th anniversary. Number one, it brings us together in unity, and it helps us to reflect upon the incredible heritage that we have. But not only that, it helps us to focus forward also, that we together come together in unity saying, God, thank you for what you have done. Would you do it again? And we have an opportunity to work together. And of course, Rick, we unlock spiritual blessings that are hard to imagine when we humbly come before God and say, God, we humbly come before you, and would you rededicate this nation to the Lord? So many different positive things happen, Rick.
0: You've taught this for forever, but I was just having a conversation with somebody last night about the if-then of that verse and how it is, if we do these things, if we humble ourselves and pray, if we turn from our wicked ways, then he will heal our land. Do you see some of the if happening in our country right now?
4: Oh, yeah, absolutely. And, you know, the rededication and all the events that are going on have been really encouraging. But, you know, Rick, we get to travel and speak, and we get to be with people, and you see it, I see it, the Bartons see it, that there is a conservative movement, a Christian conservative movement going on across this nation that is so deep. The sentiment, the values go so deep within the hearts that resonate with Christian biblical conservative values that I believe that the future is very bright for the United States. And we're just looking for something to do. And so I really believe that this 250th anniversary, rededicating this nation to the Lord, will unlock visions and dreams in people's hearts that they then will execute.
0: Amen. Amen. There's something about ceremony and, you know, having that kind of moment where you spike it and you remember, of course, God tells us to, right? Remember the former days. There's all these times where they pile up the rocks or whatever it might be.
3: Yeah.
0: So that's our chance to do those things all across the country this year. IFAPray.org. And also, Dave, just the praying for the country. What about that before I let you go? Just challenging people to spend time in prayer, that we can make the most of this moment, that we really do make it count.
4: Yeah, well, the verse in Psalm 33, blessed is a nation whose God is the Lord. And when we reach out to him, he brings his blessings to us. You know, Rick, I've been leading a prayer ministry now for 17, 18 years, whatever it is, and I still don't understand prayer, to be honest with you. Some things God does because he's sovereign, some things he does in us and through us, and some things he will only do through prayer. And it's a mystery, and it's an unknown mystery. But the truth is that God will only do some things through prayer. And so we've got to ask him to move in this day and to help us bring this nation into his destiny that he has for us.
0: Amen. Amen. IFAPray.org. Folks, go there to get plugged in. Everybody's looking, just like Dave said earlier, we're looking for something to do. Go get plugged in at IFAPray.org. Get on the email list. Get involved in these local activities that are happening and be the one to lead one. Find out what's going on in your county. Find out what happened in your county over the last 250 years. Dave, give Chris our love. God bless y'all. Keep up the great work. Look forward to getting you back soon.
4: Rick, you're the best, bud. Talk soon.
0: See you soon. Thanks for coming on. Stay with us, folks. We'll be right back with David and Tim Barton.
1: Okay, we want to let you know about a new product we have here at Wall Builders called Lives, Fortunes, and Sacred Honor, the Signers of the Declaration. 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We want to help remedy that. My dad and I have written biographies on all 56 signers of the Declaration to help reintroduce people to the men who literally signed their names on the line for the sake of the nation. And when they did this, they knew that they were essentially signing their death warrants. They were risking everything for the hope that they might be able to purchase freedom for the rising generation with their lives, their fortunes, and sacred honors. And in spite of the hardship that every one of them endured, none of them recanted or backed away. Now, if you don't know their story, you can get to know all 56 of them. 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
0: Welcome back to the Wallbuilders Show. Thanks to Dave Cabal and all they do over at Intercessors for America. Again, go to the website, get signed up, become a part of it, and join those prayers as well. And it'll be a great way for you to know some of the things to pray for the country, but also go learn about your county. I think that's really cool. Back with David and Tim now. And guys, of course, we do a lot of the high-level stuff on what the national history is and some state stuff when we go into states, but I just never thought about going all the way down to the county level and say, well, what did God do in this county, you know, 100 years ago or 200 years ago? That's pretty cool.
2: You know, it's really significant. I think the rededication idea really needs to be driven home. You know, there was a rededication event back on May 17th at D.C. We were part of that, and that was based on 250 years since Congress, Continental Congress, called that day of prayer leading up before the Declaration, before independence. And it was a rededication time on that prayer. And so Trump laid it out really well, and it was a national event. And that's a good thing for every single state and every single county, even every family to do, is to rededicate itself. I love the fact that there's already been 500 events, but there's about 32,000 cities in America. So we need a lot more events going on. I don't remember the number of counties, but it just needs to go all over. And there's no reason why pastors can't get with civic leaders and with school boards and others and say, hey, guys, as part of the 250th, the president did this 250th prayer rededication event. We need to do something here the same way. This is part of our history. And it is a great spiritual rededication. And we've always known that being spiritually conscious is really, really significant. When you forget the Lord and you don't think about the Lord, you lose the blessings that go with that. It says, in all your ways, acknowledge him. He'll direct your path. It starts with acknowledging him. And that's why we have the motto we have. And that's why from George Washington's first order on, they've acknowledged God. And that was it, God was the big acknowledgement they had throughout, because without him, you don't get it done. And that's a good thing for us to remember. So rededication, this is an awesome time for people to try to do this in their own community. Put it together yourself. Get your neighbors together. Have a community rededication, or get your church into the city stuff, or get your city stuff into the county stuff, or whatever. If you're part of a local political party, get the political party to do it for the county, for the state, for the region, whatever. Do these rededication events all over.
0: What would be some, you know, I kind of glossed over it a few minutes ago in terms of that higher level history of the whole nation, but, you know, remind us of, even in the Continental Congress, they did this multiple times, had calls to prayer during the Revolution. They had calls to prayer. But even after that, governors and presidents and others, we used to have a really rich history of that. And then we had sort of a gap for, you know, maybe 50 years, 100 years. I don't know how long the gap was. And now maybe we're getting back to it. But remind us what it was like in the founding era for these calls to prayer.
1: Yeah, I would say, Rick, one of the things that alluding to this that we often lose sight of is how significant faith and specifically prayer was in the founding era. One of the things that we highlight is that if you look at the New England states alone, by the time you get to 1815, there were more than 1,400 official government-issued prayer proclamations from governors, from presidents, or that had come from the Continental Congress. When people often look at the founding fathers and think they were secular, they were deists, they were these enlightenment rationalists, whatever kind of terminology you want to put with it, it doesn't make logical sense when you begin to examine their writings and their records and see that these were men. Virtually, you can't find a founding father who was governor who didn't issue prayer proclamations. This was a normal standard thing for them. But most of us don't know their names, their stories. We don't know the details. In fact, last week I was up in the Redwoods in Northern California, was with some of my family and friends, and we had a couple days getaway up there. And one of the Redwood State Parks, I said, we got to go here, was the Jedediah Smith State Park. And as we're going up there, they're like, okay, so why do we go here? And I was like, because it's Jedediah Smith. And they're like, well, who's Jedediah Smith? And I'm like, you don't know Jedediah Smith. And of course, I know that I'm the history nerd in that vehicle. And I'm like, okay, let me tell you his story. And so I tell a story where he's leading an exploration party. A grizzly bear comes out and attacks him. He's the front. The bear jumps on him, bites Jedediah Smith's head. So Jedediah Smith's head is in this bear's mouth. The bear bites down. Essentially, it like scalps him. Brutal. There's no doctors in this exploration party. And they're all like, we don't know what to do. And he's like, all right, somebody get the med kit out. Which is like basically horse hair from the tail. He's like, get like a needle. I don't know, porcupine needle. I don't know what they use. Some kind of needle. And he's like, all right, we just got to sew my head back on, like hair, scalp as best you can. His ear was hanging off. And he's like, just sew it to the side of my face. I mean, I think it's gnarly. Anyway, the reason I bring up his name is not that he was this amazing, tough mountain man. He is one of the guys, Jedediah Smith, Marcus Whitman. They're the ones largely responsible for the Oregon Territory, for laying some of that foundation that ends up leading to states like Oregon, Washington, even parts of Idaho. Like that was part of it. they become states because of these guys. Well, these were Christian missionaries more than anything else. And I say that because if people start doing a deeper look into how a lot of these states came to be, the origin stories, and Rick, even as you mentioned, for some of these counties, there is far more of a faith influence in those places than people have any idea about. So not only is this true for our founding of the original 13 colonies, this is actually true for places that today are deep blue liberal secular places, Washington State, Oregon, California, super secular. But if you look at their origin story, a lot of them came into existence because of the influence and direct impact of Christians, of Christianity, and of Christian missionaries in those regions. So a lot of great stuff to look at. And when we see that, it's an easier connection to go, man, we need to rededicate this thing, get it back to a place that acknowledges and honors God and hopefully obeys and follows his standards.
2: And those 1,400 proclamations Tim talked about, so many of them are posted on wall builders. And I'll tell you, they're not light. When I was in elementary school, it was back when they still had prayer in schools, and we all said the lunch prayer, God is great, God is good, let us thank him for our food, amen. So all the kids said that. That's not the way these proclamations are. These proclamations are heavier and more detailed than many sermons we hear today. And this is what the governors put out, pointing people to prayer and a connection with God, which is why you see such a different atmosphere in previous generations. So rededication, good time to rededicate is to get serious about the content that we do in our prayer proclamations, not make it something light and simple, but make it something that's more deep and theologically sound.
0: And everybody can play a role in this. Go to wallbuilders.com today to learn more. 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
2: A religion of our own. This is Ken Ham, often a radio and TV program guest speaker on the Bible's authority and reliability. Over the past few years, interest in spirituality and even the Bible has skyrocketed among the younger generations. But these young people aren't just interested in Christianity. Apparently, over half think astrology is science and use it to find their meaning and purpose. In other words, they're creating a religion of their own with a little of this and a little of that to fill the void of meaning and purpose that humanism created. But vague spirituality doesn't truly give us meaning. It's just another way of worshiping self. True meaning and purpose are only found in submitting to the truth of the gospel of Jesus Christ.
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4: Hi, I'm Todd Nettleton, and this is the Voice of the Martyrs Radio. In Ethiopia, Kala was a dedicated communist who reported Christians to authorities. When a fellow student became a believer, Kala had him jailed for 3 months. But everything changed when Kala heard the gospel. After placing his faith in Christ, his former communist friends turned against him. They created a case to have him arrested, accusing him of betraying the government. Kala was imprisoned for 3 years. Yet during that time, God provided a strong Christian mentor who helped him grow in his faith. After his release, Kala felt the Lord calling him to full-time ministry. Pray today for believers like Kala in Ethiopia.
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10: If this is true, the converse must be true also, and I'm not talking about tennis shoes, because I'm not even still in business. This is Wretched Radio. Perhaps you've heard it said that if a pastor preaches a sermon on a Sunday morning with a Jewish rabbi in the audience, and the rabbi affirms everything the pastor preaches, that sermon ain't Christian. Conversely, if a Jewish man is speaking and I affirm everything, then I believe it is correct to conclude that I am not listening Christianly, because I should hear a Jewish person speaking on politics and social issues and say, that doesn't align with the Bible. Why? Because he's not using the Bible, which is precisely my point. Stephen Miller was speaking at a conference titled The Resurgence of Political Terrorism. He's the deputy chief of staff in the Trump administration. This dude is, he's a pistol. This guy, I wouldn't care to debate this fellow. He's whip smart, but his presentation, if you listen Christianly, whilst much of it was good, I'm not sure that we can affirm entirely. Why? Well, because a Jewish man can't understand politics, can't understand social issues biblically because, well, he's not using the New Testament, at least. And so it is, as I was listening to this presentation, I found myself cheering, and I don't want to say jeering, but cheering and going, in other words, I was sounding like what a Jewish rabbi should sound like when he's in a when he's hearing a sermon that's thoroughly Christian. That's off. Listen to this presentation by Stephen Miller, and let's put on our Berean caps. I will affirm there was much that he said that I think that we can cheer for, but this will be an exercise in listening Christianly.
11: And the leftist justifies this violence to himself by saying that they alone are the arbiters of what is right or wrong. Not the law, not history, not civilization.
10: Now, that is an interesting statement, isn't it? Because, let's be honest, we're saying the exact same thing, aren't we? No, we're the arbiters. Who knows what's right? Now, Stephen's his appeal to authority was law, history. So he's saying, hey, they're disregarding all of those things, and they're claiming they are right. And that raises the question, because if we're saying, no, we're right, is this call to authority sufficient? Please listen to this again, because this is the fundamental argument, not only of our time, but of every era and epoch. Authority. Who says what is the right way to live, to do government, to run a society?
11: And the leftist justifies this violence to himself by saying that they alone are the arbiters of what is right or wrong.
10: Now, we say that too, don't we? I mean, obviously. Who possesses a worldview and goes, I admit it, I've got half of it wrong. No, you think you're completely right. So who's right, the left or the right? The answer is, who's the authority?
11: Not the law, not history, not civilization.
10: That's the appeal to authority. Law, history, civilization. Now, I think that is a leaky authority. Why? Well, anybody could argue, well, they didn't know as much then as we know now. We've come a long way, baby. Therefore, it is okay to change the systems. After all, they were simply made up by human beings. We're smarter now. We have more technology. We can concoct a better system. Therefore, we conclude we're right. And that is why, as a Christian, ultimately, if you're ever debating, if you're ever engaging with somebody who's sharp, they're going to push you. Well, who says? Who says you're right? Why do you people on the right think you're right? And yes, we can look back at history and we can say things like, this is the greatest civilization ever built. But then they are going to counter by saying, wait a second, there's a lot of bad things that have happened, and they will inevitably throw up slavery, lickety split. See there? We're not a great country. So now the question is, who is right? This is the debate of every era. Go back to the garden. What was Satan's temptation? Authority. God doesn't know best. You do. Therefore, you make decisions. And as you make your way throughout the entire Old Testament, that is always the issue when the Jews are being rebellious. Against whom are they rebelling? God. Why? Because they don't think that he is the authority. Consider the book of Judges, which is undoubtedly the preeminent example of what I'm talking about. Every man did that which was right in his own eyes. They didn't care about authority. I'm the authority. And as you make your way throughout even secular history, the issue is always authority. Who is the one who gets to determine the best path? And the answer historically has been those in power. And that is why you take a look at even at modern history, the French Revolution. It's about authority. Who gets to say? The government? No, not to, the people get to say. It's a battle for authority. And so it is today. And if we just rely on history, civilization, or law, I think we'd lose. And that is why ultimately the Christian argument must always be, thus saith the Lord. I'm not saying I'm right. I'm representing what God says. This is true in political discourse. It is true in religious discourse, social discourse, authority. And that's why I agreed with his conclusions. But ultimately, I think that his premise is leaky because he doesn't have a powerful enough authority.
11: Not public opinion, and certainly not God.
10: Now, fair enough. He injects God. But he was also using all of those other sources of authority. But that is the big one. When they reject God, they are going to desire to write the rules, and they are going to do what? Believe that they are doing that which is right in their own eyes. He saved God for the end, and perhaps rightly so. But in my estimation, that's the exclusive buck-stopping location. God, because all of those other sources of authority can be challenged and have been challenged. Well, they could even use the American Revolution. Well, wait, didn't you guys do that back in the 18th century when it came to England? You overthrew the authority. And so we must come back to our opinion isn't based on our opinion. It is not based on law. It isn't based on history. It isn't based on society. It isn't based on tradition. It isn't based on custom. It is based on God.
11: The leftist assumes for himself judge, jury, executioner.
10: Who is the judge, jury, and executioner? And there's only one answer to that. It's not the litany of authorities that Stephen Miller just cited. Only one. God.
11: But let's not pretend for a moment that these radical leftists, these terrorists, are operating from a place of sincere political conviction. Sure, there are plenty of useful idiots that they use who may believe these discredited ideologies.
10: Okay, if I could, as a quibble, that's not Christian discourse. Even though I get the term useful idiots, and I think it was a liberal who identified the religious right as being useful idiots, not a pejorative that I would use.
11: The leftist is fundamentally motivated by envy, by hatred, by jealousy. The leftist looks at what is beautiful and what is good and what is natural and is filled with envy and hatred.
10: That is a great observation, but the question is, hatred of whom? See, Stephen Miller won't get there, in my estimation. Perhaps he would, but he didn't in this particular speech. Hatred of what? It's not hatred of Donald Trump. It's not hatred of Ronald Reagan. It's not hatred of the Constitution. It's hatred of God. Because anything that is biblically sound that is hated is not motivated by the issue itself, but the author of the issue. They hate God. And they hate what he says, and they hate what he represents, even if what we are saying isn't supported by a Bible verse. If it is biblical and they rebel against it and they hate it, it is not because they hate the issue. It is because they hate the author of the issue. The same thing is true with persecution. A Christian, sure, they hate you, but ultimately they hate your God. They can't get him. They don't have access to him, so they'll go after you. It's because they hate him. And that is why when I was listening to this Stephen Miller speech, which I believe had much to commend, it was never fully satisfying because it is not entirely Christian. We'll continue practicing our discernment skills courtesy of Stephen Miller next on Wretched Radio.
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12: 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Just go to FortisInstitute.org right now. Wretched. Amazing grace. Amazing gospel. 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
13: Hermeneutics. 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One key principle of hermeneutics is reading verses in context. Words can have multiple meanings, but the intended meaning of a word is understood from its context in the surrounding words, verses, paragraphs, and chapters, all understood in the context of the Bible as a whole. 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
10: True, but not completely. This is Wretched Radio. Stephen Miller, one of the sharper squirrels in the drawer in the Trump administration, delivering a message concerned about political terrorism. I also saw when I was at the gym, I mentioned I go to the gym. It's so obvious. Marco Rubio was speaking about political terrorism. So this must be a thing coming out of the White House right now. And Stephen Miller, who is Jewish, married, three kids, he is defining and describing what motivates the left to be political terrorists. And so many of his observations, I affirm. But he doesn't have authority to make these claims and substantiate them. We as Christians do. That would be the Bible. Furthermore, he can't explain what is in the heart that motivates the envy and hatred of the left. I think he's rightly identifying what motivates the left so much is envy, which, incidentally, Jimmy, you can't tag me on this because I'm not going to mention 1 Peter. Psalm 73 was the sermon subject for at Alpharetta Bible Church this weekend. It's Asaph. He's the chief musician. He was assigned by David. He wrote 12 psalms. And Psalm 73 is a psalm of slippage. His feet almost slipped. Why? Because he was looking at what I call the wicked wealthy, because wealthy people are not necessarily wicked. If somebody is wealthy, it is because God has given it to them. I think that's 1 Chronicles, Ecclesiastes. If you've got wealth, it was provided to you by God and isn't necessarily a sin, nor are you necessarily a wicked human being. But Asaph is looking at those who have ill-gotten gain. These were evil people. Their eyes bulge. Their belly is fat. They mistreat people for the sake of gain. And they blah, blah, blah all over the planet about how amazing they are. They say that God has no knowledge. He's not in control of all things. We are. In other words, these were wicked wealthy. And Asaph was looking at them with envy. Isn't that staggering? Looking at somebody that he identified as wicked and went, yeah, but I kind of envy them. Let's just fast forward that for a moment into a modern day context. Think of a wealthy person that perhaps you envy. Most likely not a believer. So take your Taylor Swift, your Elon Musk. Please take your Taylor Swift and Elon Musk. And do you envy them? Many young people envy Taylor Swift. She's evil and she's wealthy. Elon Musk, he's wealthy. Now, you might not care for this statement because he seems to be sort of on the political right side. He's got like seven mama babies, baby mamas, I guess. I don't know the lingo. It's the baby mamas. But he's got 14 kids from five different women. Well, that's evil. And yet we envy them just like Asaph. Now, what makes envy so bad? Stephen Miller is going to decry the left for being envious. But what makes envy bad? Well, he could argue it motivates them to political violence. Fair enough. But I think the Bible explains why envy is so bad. Envy, being a violation of the 10th commandment, is a heart issue that is expressing hatred toward God. You don't run this place right. Those people that you've given stuff, I should have. You've got this wrong. It's a fist shake toward heaven. And so Stephen Miller is right to point out, I believe, what motivates much of the left is envy. He has no support for it. Any moral issue that you hear somebody decry, the question is, well, says who? Says who? I remember I did a presentation at Answers in Genesis years ago about this subject. It was secular humanism. And I believe the title of the speech was Says Who? And we traced through the Bible all of the different societies, Jewish culture, that were behaving poorly, and it was inevitably an authority issue. Same thing throughout secular history. It's an authority issue, and it's the same issue today. That is why if we're going to be Christians in the arena, we got to be Christians in the arena. Otherwise, we're just another clamoring voice. No, we think we're right. No, we don't think we're right. We think God is right, and we think we're rightly reflecting what he says. Here's why we don't think you should be killing babies in the womb, because God says thou shalt not murder, and that's murder. That's what the intentional taking of an innocent human life is. We need to stop the murder of babies, says the Lord. This is an authority issue.
11: The leftist looks at a perfect family with a perfect life and a perfect job and perfect kids that goes to church every Sunday and is filled with a feeling of inadequacy and jealousy, and they covet, and they turn those emotions ultimately into a desire to subjugate, to oppress, and to inflict pain and suffering.
10: Agree with that. Agreed. But again, I would cite authority. And I would remind us, their hatred is not ultimately aimed at us. This is cosmic. What we're seeing on the left, this is a spiritual battle through and through. If you've ever pondered when Paul in Ephesians, when he dedicates an entire chapter to spiritual warfare, an entire chapter to putting on the full armor of God in Ephesians 6, this is what he's talking about. This is the war that we're engaged in. It's not a political battle per se. I know that's the arena. But if we enter the arena of politics having put down our weaponry, why do we get to say, says who? And again, I think we've already deconstructed Stephen Miller's source of authority, being culture, history, society, laws. Those can be argued and debated. But there's one that can't be: God. This is what he says.
11: It's not a coincidence that when you look at these violent Antifa demonstrations, you see any photograph of those who were assembled, to be blunt, not one of the people that is demonstrating looks like a normal person. Not one looks normal.
10: probably a fair observation, but what is normal? What is normal? Why does he get to say what's normal? But he's wearing a very nice suit and tie. Is that normal? Is blue hair normal? What's normal?
11: They're all deformed in some way in their appearance, in their dress, in their mannerism. Why is that? Why, if you look at two photographs and you see a normal American street, you see an Antifa protest. Why do the people that are violently demonstrating, why is there not one normal-looking person among them? Every one of them, through the course of their life and their decisions, has scarred their body and their appearance in many different ways, to the point in which their outer appearance becomes a manifestation of their inner hatred.
10: Toward whom? He's right. He's right. Because when a person on the outside does not conform to the standard, what is that? It's a sinful heart. When you see these pride parades,

0: manifestation of the hatred in their heart toward God, because he's the ultimate authority.
1: Trust your instincts. To all people and across all civilizations, you know what normal is. You know what beautiful is. You know what good is. You know that families are right.
0: Why? What's beautiful? How do we know what beauty is? God, you've got to have an ultimate standard of beauty or nothing is beautiful. How do you know what is not? Why is family nice? Because God says so. Being married to one person your entire life, why is that so glorious? Because God says so.
1: You know that children are precious and beautiful and must be protected.
0: Why? Says who? If we're going to be Christians in the arena, we need to bring an authority. In other words, we need to be quoting Bible verses.
1: You know that the criminal and the junkie and the predator is a threat to normal, healthy living.
0: In other words, that is defined by whom? Because somebody could argue, hey, if that's the way the person wants to live, let him live autonomously. Who are you to say that isn't beautiful? And I would wonder what Stephen's response would be. I know what the Christian response is. God says this is beautiful. Why shouldn't you be a junkie? Well, because you're Imago Dei. And your brain, it shouldn't be getting addled. It should be getting sharper and clearer and smarter so that you can be like God. Stephen Miller, appreciate his observations. He landed pretty much in the right place. How he got there, I don't know, because without authority, it has no power.
1: This is so much deeper than issues about taxation and regulation.
0: Amen. Well,
1: they're incredibly important.
0: Amen.
1: It's about normal, healthy, ordered living.
0: And what is healthy, normal, ordered living? Who says? The answer is God. We're Christians. A Christian, in my estimation, should speak in such a way that anybody hearing our political discourse should say, why do you keep quoting the Bible? What does God have to do with this? And the answer, of course, is everything. When we speak about politics, it should cause a Jewish rabbi to squirm. Until tomorrow, go serve your king.

0: July 20th, Nowhere to Hide. Have you ever done a makeshift job of fixing something? I know those do-it-yourself projects always go according to plan. But have you ever fudged the process just a little? Maybe you used a bit of duct tape to stave off a plumbing disaster, or quickly hung drywall to hide some questionable wiring. It is certainly not impossible to pass inspection, even when there are very real problems just below the surface. It's the same in our lives as well. We might be able to convince others we're not all that bad, but just like painting over water-damaged wood, it's only a facade. It will eventually show or even collapse. And no matter how many people we deceive in the process, there's always one who knows the truth. Today we'll hear from Ray Maddox, a man who learned deception from an early age. He's here to share with us his true story on this Unshackled Daily Devotional.
1: Mom took me to church, but my uncle taught me to fight, steal, and never admit to anything. I was beating up on kids when I was 3 and drinking at 5. I finally quit school to go into crime full time. My gang robbed moonshiners and gambling dens and then liquor stores. When I was caught and sentenced to 99 years, I cursed the judge. I escaped from the bailiff and robbed a liquor store. Captured again, I finally went to prison at 18. Ours was the toughest gang in prison, so I was sent to Little Devil's Island. I escaped through the Okefenokee Swamp, ignoring the gators and snakes, and went back to crime. 2 months later, I was captured, but the right lawyer and the wrong money freed me in 8 months. A crooked detective led our gang for the next 12 years. I fell in love, married, and raised 2 daughters during my time as a crook. And after one big job, I retired and started a used car business. One day, my old crime partner came in, and all he talked about was Jesus. He said, "There's one judge you can't buy, Ray." He took me to church and gave me a tract to read. Oh, I didn't understand it all, but I fell on my knees and prayed, admitting that I was a sinner and asking God to save me. That was in 1967, and I've been following Jesus ever since. Sin is one thing we all have to confess, and salvation is one thing no one can steal.
0: King David writes in Psalm chapter 139, verses 1 and 2, "O Lord, thou hast searched me and known me. Thou knowest my down sitting and mine uprising. Thou understandest my thought afar off." 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So is there anything you are trying to hide from God today? 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
5: For American Family News, I'm Chris Woodward. There's a new candidate in the race for U.S. Senate in South Carolina, and her name is Senator Darlene Graham Nordone. She's the sister of the late Senator Lindsey Graham and was just recently appointed as his temporary replacement. Darlene said that President Trump urged her to run. The FBI has announced the arrest of a man accused of setting a fire and firing a pellet gun outside a New York City federal building today. Homeland Security Secretary Mark Wayne Mullen suggested on Fox's The Will Cain Show that the suspect may have been struggling with mental health issues.
6: It can almost be like a suicidal approach, and we hope that isn't the case. And if this was suffering from some mental illness, that maybe we can get this Army veteran some help.
5: Officials say the suspect was carrying anti-ice material and other weapons. Three people were reportedly injured in the incident, and the investigation is ongoing. The Pentagon has identified two of the three U.S. service members killed in an Iranian attack in Jordan. Fox's Alex Hogan has more from the White House.
7: President Trump posting this on Truth Social, writing earlier today, quote, "Every time Iran kills an American soldier, they will pay for that killing many times over." U.S. forces today carried out a ninth straight day of strikes, and President Trump, when returning here to the White House from New Jersey last night, spoke to journalists about the U.S. service members who were killed over the weekend.
8: Great people, those great patriots, were out there fighting that Iran cannot have a nuclear weapon.
7: The military identifying them today as 25-year-old First Lieutenant James Freehan of Hawaii and Isabella Gonzalez of Texas. She was just 19 years old.
5: Remains of a third U.S. service member who died in the attack have been found, but have not yet been identified. In Iraq, another member of the military was killed while detonating a downed Iranian drone. Jury selection began today in the trial of a Massachusetts mother accused of strangling her three children while undergoing treatment for psychiatric problems that developed after she gave birth. The trial of Lindsay Clancy, which could take several weeks, is expected to explore the complicated and rare phenomenon of postpartum psychosis, which afflicts a very small percentage of women who develop delusions and sometimes hallucinations after childbirth. The Federal Communications Commission says it will vote on eliminating a rule that limits how many TV stations a single company can own. Here's AFN Steve Jordahl.
9: The National Broadcast Ownership Cap says a single company cannot own local TV stations that collectively reach more than 39% of U.S. TV households. The aim was to keep any one company, and by extension its political and cultural viewpoint, from dominating a town or a city. Chairman Brendan Carr says the FCC will vote on August 6th whether or not to do away with the cap. Media analyst and talk host Richard Randall says local issues are very important to communities.
10: How much does it cost to rent a house? How much does it cost to buy a house? How much for electricity? How much for water? Is it a safe neighborhood? Those are all things that I think there will be improved coverage on, and I think that's very, very important.
9: But as for diversifying voices in communities, he says doing away with the cap won't make a big difference.
10: I think a lot of people assume that local news is going to be more favorable, more fair, more balanced, and therefore it's going to be a huge improvement. That's not my experience.
9: Randall says local reporters all went to the same journalism schools as the national reporters and came out with the same liberal biases. But he still says the cap should go. The media landscape has changed so much since the cap was put in place in 2004.
10: That much has changed in terms of the internet, in terms of cable news, in terms of getting your information off of Instagram and TikTok and X and all of the others, that it's not even remotely close to what it was when this rule went into effect.
9: I'm Steve Jordahl.
5: In final news, Southeastern Conference Commissioner Greg Sankey says the SEC is having serious talks about breaking away from the NCAA. Sankey explained today that school presidents are frustrated and considering significant changes. However, Sankey emphasized that this is not their preferred solution. Find more news on AFN.net.

0: This is Gary Bauer in Washington, D.C. with your end-of-day report sponsored by American Values. 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One reason is because the socialists are promising Medicare for all. They're insinuating that Medicare is free. It's not. The socialists are lying. We all pay Medicare taxes throughout our working lives. When you go on Medicare, there are deductibles, non-covered procedures, co-payments, and premiums, the same things you deal with in private health insurance. The other lie is that raising taxes on billionaires will pay for Medicare for all. It won't. If you put a 100% tax on billionaires, took everything they have, you would fund our government for only 13 months. Then where would you go to get the money? Medicare for all just means socialized medicine and more taxes for all. Look at the countries in Europe that have socialized medicine. The average American worker pays about 30% in taxes. In much of Europe, it's 40% or more. In the U.S., the top tax rate is 37%. The top tax rate in the Netherlands is 49.5%. And you start paying it when you make only $90,000. Belgians get hit with a 40% tax, wait for it, starting at $19,000. Medicare for all would cost around $3 trillion a year. Raising the revenue to pay for it would require massive across-the-board tax hikes on everyone, not just billionaires. We all should have learned in kindergarten that nothing is free, but socialist politicians are counting on you not understanding that. They are determined to impose on America the same failed socialism that has destroyed every country where it's been tried. This is Gary Bauer signing off from Washington, D.C. 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
2: 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They may kill me, but I'll say it. I will not be intimidated by the king. The king can't put strings on me.
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